music is so healing. It has healed me and helped me through really rough times. And I sing songs to help other people. I've had fan club letters. These young people would say, I put the gun down when your song came. Total God. So if you're looking for a purpose, get out on your knees. Ask Him. And keep asking Him until you get an answer. In the meantime, go volunteer at a hospital. Do something for somebody else. That's the best way to get your mind off yourself, is to go help somebody else. You got

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2: 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We continue our series today, The End of the Beginning, with a message titled, The Consequences of Choosing Barabbas. So turn in your Bibles to Luke 23, 26 to 31, as we join Dr. Neufeld now.
3: I know that it's a shock to some. All choices we make have consequences. I mean, some are less significant than others, we know. I mean, if I forego a meal, you know, I have to deal with my feelings of hunger, but I can live with that. Not a major issue. But on the other hand, if I choose to consume alcohol and then choose to drive myself home, you know, it might be without incident, but it will embolden similar decisions in the future, and eventually the consequences will manifest themselves. You know, if I quarrel with my spouse and both of us refuse to reconcile and seek forgiveness and renewal, if we harbor our anger, we will face consequences, you know, in a marriage that degenerates either into divorce or into two people living together in a loveless union. Eventually, as we like to say, the chickens come home to roost. Sometimes, not immediately, but eventually. We plant seeds, and the next day, no plant has sprouted, and we say, everything's okay. Everything's going to be as it always has been. But in time, the plant appears, and when it grows, then it matures. Well, you know, it was James that spoke about that process in James 1, 14 to 15. But each person is tempted when he is lured and enticed by his own desire. Then, desire, when it has conceived, gives birth to sin, and sin, when it is fully grown, gives birth to death. Notice the process. Desire to sin comes first, but we say, you know,

It's just desire. I can handle that. And so rather than killing the desire, for it seems harmless enough, the desire remains, leading to conception. Sin is conceived in our womb, in ourselves. But it's just a conception. It's just a fetus. Nothing alarming is going on. But the fetus grows, and now the time of birth is at hand. And what is it that is born? James says, death is born. You know, it's amazing how few people consider these matters. The careless individual with an office romance. But it's not a romance at all, outside of the occasional look at each other, the touching of the hands, the compliments that are given. Nothing there, so the person thinks. And then comes the time of adultery. Sin is conceived. But no one knows, and they both commit. They'll not do it again, but they do. Sometimes that person is even a pastor who thinks the adultery can remain hidden, but the birth of death is coming, even though it is not immediate. Now, I raise this because after the people of Jerusalem bid that Barabbas be released and Christ be crucified, they might have said, you know, it was a nasty business, but now it's over. Only it's not. Sin never happens and then can simply be swept away. And that's a part of the equation that Luke leads us to next. So let's read our passage. It's Luke 23, verses 26 to 31. And as they led him away, they seized one, Simon of Cyrene, who was coming in from the country, and laid on him the cross to carry it behind Jesus. And there followed him a great multitude of people and of women who were mourning and lamenting for him. But turning to them, Jesus said, "Daughters of Jerusalem, do not weep for me, but weep for yourselves and for your children. For behold, the days are coming when they will say, 'Blessed are the barren and the wombs that never bore and the breasts that never nursed.' Then they will begin to say to the mountains, 'Fall on us,' and the hills, 'Cover us.' For if they do these things when the wood is green, what will happen when it is dry?" We're going to notice three things in this narrative. And first, let's start with the matter of Simon of Cyrene. You might have noticed in Luke's narrative that he skips over flogging of Jesus, you know, that horrible whipping, you know, the very one that Pilate had been threatening. But even though Pilate had decided Jesus will be crucified, yet still, he has him flogged to such a degree that I suspect weaker men would have succumbed to such a beating. But by then, the blood loss and the trauma to Jesus' body would have been such that he is not physically capable of carrying his own cross to the place of execution. The Romans frequently had the victims of crucifixion carrying their cross in order to add to the trauma and the humiliation and to the suffering. But Jesus had been savagely beaten, and so he stumbles and he falls and can't perform. I guess they were a little too enthusiastic in the torture. By now, and Luke doesn't mention this in detail, but Jesus is wearing the crown of thorns meant to ridicule his claim to be a king. And again, too much enthusiasm, too much torture. He can't carry the cross. Well, Luke mentions none of that, and for him, he doesn't want us to take our eyes off this set of contrasts. And now here's the first. There's a man, says Luke, his name is Simon of Cyrene. He's not a resident of Jerusalem, and so he's not there when the crowd demanded that Jesus be crucified, I think. He says, Luke, he's coming in from the country. You know, a couple of things. You know, the Roman troops had what was called the right of requisitioning. And those of us who read the Gospels know about this. Jesus spoke about this when he said that if a soldier demands that you carry his pack for a mile, that you carry it for two. And so they didn't ask Simon to carry the cross of Jesus. You know, Luke simply says they laid the cross on Simon. That is, he was drafted into service. But let's talk about the man himself. Cyrene, where's that? You know, in today's terms, using the names of the countries that are familiar to us, we would say he was from Libya, the north of Africa. You know, it's a nation, if you don't know your geography well, it's directly west of Egypt. And Cyrene was on the plateau about 15 kilometers from the Mediterranean Sea. So it had access to the ocean, I suspect. He got to Israel by boat. But what was he doing there? Well, that brings us to his name. Its name is Simon. It's a Jewish name. He's a Jew. So I think we're right to assume that he's in Jerusalem for the Passover, but why do I say that he was not there when Jesus was condemned? And I think, since Luke mentions he's coming in from the countryside, I have to assume that he's found lodging not inside the city, but in one of the small towns outside of Jerusalem, and from there he would walk into the city. And furthermore, there was a Cyrenian synagogue in the city. So he's not the only Cyrenian who's actually there. And so he's just come in through the gates, and I would assume he has no idea what's been going on. And then, before he knows it,
He must have been a strong man because he's drafted into service. We're about to crucify

0: by Jesus, but he's been stumbling in the streets. There, carry his cross. Now, there's something about this man, Simon. When Mark told the story, he added a few details left out by Luke, Mark 15:21, and they compelled a passerby, Simon of Cyrene, who was coming in from the country, a father of Alexander and Rufus, to carry his cross. You see, Mark mentions the names of two of his sons. Now, why would Mark do that? I think the answer is found in Romans 16, verse 13. It's in the end of Romans where Paul is greeting the various members of the Church of Jesus in Rome itself. And as part of the greetings, Paul says, "Greet Rufus, chosen in the Lord, also his mother, who has been a mother to me as well." Now, historically, this Rufus has been identified with the very Rufus that Mark mentions as the son of Simon of Cyrene. The early church taught that Simon of Cyrene, along with his family, were among the very first to become Christians. And Luke, I am assuming, knows that his readers know about Simon of Cyrene and brings him into his account in Luke 23 to showcase the difference between the mob who wanted Jesus crucified and people like Herod who weren't at all impressed with Jesus. And now that Jesus was beaten to the point of loss of strength, they wanted to demonstrate that he's no Messiah at all. But somehow, the very man who carried Jesus' cross and saw his sufferings from as up close as you can imagine came to the very opposite conclusion as the rest. Simon saw and believed. This is the first picture, the contrast between the politicians, the religious clergy, and the howling mob. What others said is evidence the man was always overrated. Simon saw something different as the suffering servant of Isaiah. So how did he come to such a conclusion? None of the gospel writers tell us. But that he did is simply a fact. Luke then gives us the next picture. He moves our eyes now from Simon of Cyrene to what Luke calls a great multitude of people. Other translations simply say a large crowd. And I don't think Luke is describing women such as Mary Magdalene and Joanna and Susanna and so forth. These were the women who supported Jesus out of their private means. And this group of women, along with others in a sizable crowd, are not necessarily followers of Jesus at all, but they see how he has been treated and they sympathize, they notice, they see him terribly beaten, they're shocked, horrified. That horror turns into weeping. They've treated this man in a shocking fashion. Now, the reason I come to this conclusion is that when judgment eventually came to the city of Jerusalem, all the followers of Jesus had then fled, and that's because they remembered what he had said should be done when Jerusalem was surrounded by armies. They should flee. And as to the women and the crowd that were weeping over Jesus, they didn't flee. So Jesus tells them to weep for themselves. For this crowd, although, you know, more soft-hearted than the rabid crowd calling for crucifixion, is still a crowd that will, in the end, they'll follow the chief priests. And so while they may be shaking their heads and even weeping over the sufferings of Jesus and become emotional about it, they will not abandon everything to follow Jesus. It's one thing to feel emotional about Jesus, you know that, or even to feel emotional about religion or about God, or however men and women define these things and their relationship to the divine. It's quite another to abandon sin and to abandon self and to surrender all to the God who loves us. You know, Jesus says, "Don't weep for me. Look, weep for yourself because you're still unreconciled to me."
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We've been looking at a series of contrasts, you know, groups of people and their varied reactions to Jesus. Pilate, who simply wants no part of him. Herod, a man who had spent a great deal of time anticipating meeting Jesus, and he ends up disappointed, and he assumes Jesus is a man of no account. And the chief priests in the Sanhedrin, ready to do illegal things to have Jesus murdered, so great is their hatred of him. And the rabid crowd, so easily manipulated, they feel the impulse that many a mob has felt in the past. It's called a group psychosis, in which they're howling for blood. Release Barabbas and crucify Jesus. And Simon of Cyrene, who sees the sufferings of Jesus and in the end is so moved that he and his family become the first among the first followers of Jesus. And then this gentle crowd, sympathetic to Jesus, even emotionally moved by him, but who will never repent and abandon all and entrust their eternal souls to him. It's really a complex picture, but in some ways, this cast of characters that Luke wants us to see, they are, I would argue, this is from my perspective, and I admit it here, but it is my perspective, but I find this cast of characters representative of the human race. This is the story of humanity. The satanically inspired enemies of the cross, who would gladly persecute the followers of Jesus, they want to rid the earth of him. And even when they are not put into the position where persecution is possible, there are people that can hardly hide their contempt of the Christ. And then there are those who are sympathetic to the Christ, but never join the ranks of the committed. It's not who they are. They even speak respectfully of Jesus, and sometimes they weep and are spiritually touched by him. Often they define themselves, at least in the Western world, this is quite common, they say they're spiritual and they believe in Jesus, but they don't want to be religious, they say. And then the Simon Cyrenes of this world, the man who sees Jesus and gladly becomes his followers, in a way what we find in Luke's account seems to fit Jesus' story of the sower who went out to sow. Well, but now we move to the highlight of the story. And that's where I began, about sin and its consequences. But when we choose Barabbas over Jesus, when we, you know, choose darkness over light, when we want so desperately just to do away with this troublesome Jesus, what happens then? Because like the pastor who commits adultery and then the next Sunday preaches a great sermon and is praised by others, he's done well, he's loved, and his church continues to grow, and he concludes that he has done wrong, but nothing of any extent will ever happen to him. He's deluded himself into believing that his sin will not lead to death. Or in Luke's account that choosing Barabbas and rejecting Jesus and condemning the rightful heir of David's throne and the rightful ruler of Israel, that if you thrust him behind your back, you won't bear the fruit of death. That's what they thought. But Jesus knows differently. And I find this to be fascinating. And you would think, by now he's so traumatized that he can hardly pay attention to the people around him, but he is very aware both what he has come to do and also what will occur to those who reject him. Let's look at what Jesus says. He begins with words recorded in verse 28, "Don't weep for me." It's quite a statement. Even though Jesus is now moments away from being crucified and dying and undergoing sufferings both from men and also, as the Father will, as Isaiah prophesied, lay on the Son the iniquity of us all. Jesus is about to suffer as none of us ever have. How then can he say, "Don't weep for me"? I think the answer is found in Hebrews 12, verse 2, where we read that Jesus was able to endure the cross and even despise or pour out contempt on the shame associated with all of that. And then we are told how he did that. Hebrews 12, verse 2 says, "He did it for the joy that was set before him." I think Jesus could say, "Don't weep for me," because even then, in his hour of great grief and suffering, he was already remembering he was then but hours from the greatest triumph in history. "Don't weep for me." And then he adds, "Weep for yourselves." He means this: for all who reject him will not take up their cross, but content themselves only with concern, but not with concern for their own sin or for their own rebellion and the judgment that awaits them. They have religious feelings, but it's not Spirit-led repentance and faith. They have not turned from sin to him. Weep for yourself. Look at your condition and what awaits you. It's not joy. Weep for yourself. It's not just once, but many times in the great revivals that have sometimes swept various places, that weeping for self is paramount. It's as if, you know, the eternal gravity of one's sins opens up, and the people are given grace to see it, that which lies before

0: them and they sorrow for their lost condition. I think this sorrowing over self is a necessary precondition to genuine conversion, genuine flying to Christ and his cross. Weep for yourselves, says Jesus. And then yet not done with that, Jesus adds what James speaks about, that eventually sin gives birth to death. Look again at verse 29. The days are coming when the people who never had kids are going to think they were fortunate. But when will people think that the breasts that have never nursed, the women that have never had the profound joy of motherhood, are blessed? Well, it's going to happen, Jesus says, when they say to the mountains, fall on us and bury us. Sounds terrifying. What could happen to make people long for death that badly? Well, what happened is the fulfillment of what Jesus prophesied. Jerusalem, because they would not repent, would suffer total destruction. The event we are speaking about came to fruition in the year AD 70, some 37 years later. Even several years before the outbreak of what Josephus called the Jewish War, the Romans were more punitive than ever. I won't go over all the actions and reactions that eventually led to a situation between Rome and Jerusalem becoming so tense that a major confrontation was coming. Not every Jew was in sympathy with an outright rebellion against Rome, but as is often the case, in times of great crises, moderates are drowned out and extremists. It's as if, you know, they get on a megaphone and the people who had a megaphone were pushing Israel to a violent response to the Romans. And so with Jerusalem now in full rebellion against Rome, believing they could remove Rome from all of Israel, Rome, as we can imagine, responded in force. It all started in April of the year AD 70. Jerusalem was filled with Passover pilgrims when the Roman army was advancing. And to resist, the Jews locked up the city, and consequently a siege lasting 5 months ensued. Eventually, the powerful Roman army prevailed. And by the time they broke into the city, it's quite a story of the Romans having lost not a few of their own men as the Jews fought back. But then the Romans broke through, and by then they were filled with fury, and they were cruel beyond imagining. Josephus says that during the siege, over 1 million people perished, and that was before the Romans broke into the city. When they broke in, they killed and they killed old people, people who were crippled, children, young men, women. No one escaped. Those that actually survived such a horrifying slaughter were either thrown into the games later to be eaten by wild beasts in Rome, or they were sold into slavery. And what happened to Jerusalem? Well, the temple was burned down and the site was so thoroughly dismantled that in astonishment, visitors noted that you couldn't even tell there had been a temple there. But more so, Jerusalem was turned into a pagan city and Jews were not permitted to go there. The destruction was complete. Before the crowds had even cried out in frenzy, release Barabbas and take the sinless Son of God, the legitimate heir to David's throne, the longed-for Messiah and Savior of the world, take him outside the city, nail him to a Roman cross, and watch him suffer horribly until he dies. You're weeping for me, says Jesus. You should be weeping for yourselves. I will soon conquer death and build a global church and sit down at the right hand of my Father, and I will wait for the day when I return to reclaim all things in heaven and earth. Don't weep for me. Weep for yourselves. Luke ends by recording that Jesus also said, for if they do these things, that is, if they crucify the Lord of glory when the wood is green. What do you think is going to happen when the wood is dry? That's an old proverb. Green wood doesn't burn easily. A great deal of effort is required. But in the day when the wood was green, that was the day when God's only begotten Son was performing miracles and announcing the kingdom of God. If men could light such a fire of cruelty and hatred and evil so as to crucify Jesus in the wonder-filled days like that, well now, what will happen when the Son of God is not with us, when the voice of God is no longer heard, when all that is left are the days of wrath? This account, as Luke gives it, tells us never to act without considering the consequences. It invites us to choose wisely, to care for ourselves, to weep over our own sins, and to accept, well, not the consequences of death, death that follows from sin, but rather the gift of life that follows from repentance and from faith. Weep for yourselves, says Jesus, and then, after you have wept for your own sin, act wisely and throw yourself on the mercy of the Son of God, for that is the only choice that we should ever make.
1: Thanks so much, John. You know, I'm wondering, How do I understand or know what choices I make that might have devastating consequences down the road?

0: Well, I think maybe we should start with this. All choices have consequences. I mean, you know, if you sow according to the Spirit, you'll reap according to the Spirit. So, I mean, all the good choices that we make have great consequences, right? And they have eternal consequences. So we might say that live your life in such a way to know that there are never choices that we make that kind of live in and of themselves. They all have ramifications. But this is true, that whenever we willfully break the command of God, and God has given us his commands, whenever we simply disregard it, we must never fool ourselves into thinking, I'll get away with this one. This is a lie that comes from the devil himself. So when we have sinned, just repent.
1: Thanks, John. And remember to join us again next week as we continue our series, The End of the Beginning, right here on Back to the Bible Canada, where we teach the Bible.

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1: Bob Salem has set the world record for pushing a peanut up Pikes Peak in Colorado using only his nose. I am not making this up. The 53-year-old completed the 13-mile climb in 7 days, breaking a record that has stood since 1963. To accomplish this feat, he wore a modified mask with a dollar store spoon attached to it. Using only his face, he scooped and flicked the peanut uphill. I'm still not making this up. As you might imagine, there was some wear and tear on the peanuts. A few rolled away, a few fell in the cracks. By the end of the week, Bob had gone through about 24 of them. Come on, that is nuts. The tradition began as a bet in 1929. Bob became only the fourth person in history to complete the challenge and the first in this century. Talk about patience. 7 days of pushing a peanut uphill. I would have lost interest the first time the peanut rolled backward. Patience means staying the course, and Bob apparently knows a thing or two about that. His story reminds me of another one that I'm not making up. Years ago, a young man applied to become a missionary to India. A mission board member named Mr. Martin was assigned to evaluate him. He asked the applicant to arrive at his house at 6 o'clock in the morning. The young man traveled a long distance and arrived right on time. Mrs. Martin welcomed him in and asked him to wait. So he waited and waited and waited. More than an hour passed before Mr. Martin finally entered the room. Without apology, he asked a series of questions. Do you know the Lord Jesus Christ? Yes, sir. Have you had any education? Yes, sir. Then came the real test. Can you spell cat? The young man was puzzled, but politely answered. Good, said Mr. Martin. Can you spell dog? By now, the applicant was probably wondering if he'd accidentally applied to kindergarten, but he answered anyway. After that, he was thanked for coming and sent home. Later, when the mission board met, Mr. Martin explained, I tested his self-denial by making him rise early and travel a great distance. I tested his patience by making him wait. I tested his humility by asking insulting questions. He passed every test. I recommend him wholeheartedly. Well, to be honest, my patience would have run out about the time I was spelling cat. How about you? Have you ever prayed, Lord, give me patience and please hurry? Most of us would prefer to develop patience in light traffic

0: short lines and smooth flights. We'd like growth without inconvenience, faith without uncertainty, and that's not how it works. Patience can be painful. It grows when things take longer than we'd hoped. It develops when we embrace what we do not know and can't control. It thrives when we trust God's timing more than our own. Trust that He knows what He's up to, that He will follow through on His promises. James 1:3-4 says, "When your faith is tested, your endurance has a chance to grow. So let it grow." I'll be honest, those aren't my favorite words in Scripture, but they're so true. Truth is, God has been remarkably patient with us and continues to be. So if you're waiting for answers, for direction, for healing, or simply praying for life to make sense, please don't lose heart. God is still at work. Could it be that patience isn't learned in giant leaps at all? Maybe it's learned one small push at a time, kind of like a peanut. One nudge forward, then another, and before you know it, by God's grace, you've made it all the way up the mountain.
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2: Here are the current weather conditions as issued by Environment Canada.
3: In Fort Vermilion, 16. Wind from the east-southeast at 10 kilometers an hour. Taking a look at La Crete, 17. For high level,
2: mostly cloudy,
3: 17. Wind from the southeast at 22 kilometers an hour. In Garden River, 16. Wind from the east-southeast at 2 kilometers an hour. And finally, Fort Chipewyan,
2: sunny,
3: 16. Wind from the east-southeast at 8 kilometers an hour.
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Hi, this is Mandy, and you're listening to CIM Radio. Psalms 148, 1 and 2 says, praise the Lord from the heavens, praise Him in the heights above, praise Him all His angels, praise Him all His heavenly hosts.

0: Well, hello there. It's good to have you back. You're always welcome here at Lamplighter Theatre. On our last visit...
1: You'll do what I say, Clapham.
2: Pa, I don't feel right taking what's not mine.
1: Stealing's in your blood, boy. Ain't no escaping it. Your grandpa was a thief, too. You'll take them clips, or you feel the whip when we get home, you hear?
2: Someday, I'm gonna stand up to him.
3: You see, Harry, you have good things ahead of you. I'll live as a criminal my whole life.
2: Why do you say that?
3: My pa's taught me all about thieving. It's in my blood, and there ain't no escaping it.
4: The good book says if any man belongs to Christ, his old life just passes away. No one has to be a prisoner of their bloodline.
1: Where's my dinner?
5: I'm cooking it up now, Norman.
3: The flames! The curtain's on fire!
5: Oh, my arm!
3: Ma!
1: You burn my dinner, woman!
3: Pa! She's in pain!
1: Don't you talk back to me!
3: Pa, no!

0: Hello, Mrs. Davis. Do you think it'd be okay if I just stayed here for a spell?
1: That's fine. You're with family.
0: Okay, Clapham. You gotta go in that house sometime. You can't stand out here all night. Ma? Ma, what are you doing?
1: Making him another supper.
0: Where is he?
1: Sleeping off the rum. When he wakes up, food better be on the table.
0: Well, where did you get the food?
1: I took some vegetables from Hennessy's farm.
0: Ma, you stole them?
1: I would rather take the wrath of old Hennessy than the wrath of your pa any day.
0: I'd rather you not have to do either. How's your arm?
1: Swollen, but better.
0: You think I should stay? I mean, when he gets up, you think he's gonna...
1: Oh, he won't remember nothing about tonight. Except that his rotten wife couldn't make him nothing but vegetables for dinner.
0: Well, let me cook those for you.
1: That'd be nice. Kind of tired.
0: Ma?
1: Hmm?
0: Why do you stay and let Pa treat you like he does?
1: Well, it wasn't like this when we got married. And I guess I keep hoping... Well...
0: You look tired. Why don't you go on to bed? I'll take care of this.
1: I suppose I will. Thank you, son.
0: Good night, Ma. Mr. Smith?
2: Yes, Clapham?
0: I'm done sweeping. Are there any other chores I could do before I go?
2: Yes, actually. I need to head to the stables for a few minutes. You can watch the shop for me, huh?
0: Yes, of course.
2: Good. I shan't be gone long.
0: Mr. Smith?
2: What is it, Clapham?
0: I've done chores all month, and I was just wondering if you could pay my wages? It's going on 2 weeks late.
2: Clapham, you know the shop has been slow for quite a while now. When harvest comes and people begin to have money again, well, they'll come back to the shop. But for now, I need to be mindful of expenses and inventory. I'll have the money to pay your wages next month, and not a moment before.
0: It's just that the menagerie is coming to town, and I just wanted just a little bit of spending money for...
2: Clapham! Surely you have more important things to do with your money than spend it on the frivolity of a menagerie. I shall be back shortly.
0: I'll never get to go.
3: Hello, young man.
0: Hello.
3: Do you work here?
0: I'm just watching the store for a bit.
3: Do you have any umbrellas?
0: Yes, we do. That one there should work just fine.
3: Ah, excellent. Here's your money, kind lad. Thank you.
0: Thank you. Oh, Mr. Smith would never know. No, I won't do it. This is enough for 3 rides at the menagerie. What am I saying? This is not mine. Wait, it is mine. He doesn't have the right to make me work and not pay me. I'm not his slave. And he won't miss it anyways. He won't even miss it at all.

0: Yes, Mother.
1: It is a very long walk.
0: The walk will do me good, Mother. The fresh air will help me feel better.
1: Oh, I don't know if this is a good idea.
2: Where are you going?
0: Oh, the woods around Providence Bend.
2: Well, that's a long ways.
1: I know. And I cannot believe I'm being persuaded by my children to go against my better judgment.
3: She'll be fine, Mother.
2: Yeah, I can carry her all the way on my back.
0: Yay! Clapham can carry me.
1: Go, child. Oh, and take the plaid shawl with you, Annie, to tie round her if it gets cool towards evening.
4: We'll take good care of her, Mother. Clapham, you and I can make a hand chair and carry her. Come on, let's put our hands together.
2: Okay.
4: Your Highness, your hand chair awaits. Okay,
0: oh,
4: off
0: no,
4: we go.
5: Love berries.
2: Yeah, they're really good.
0: My fingers hurt.
6: Lucy, you've only picked a few berries.
0: But look, I have more in my basket than you.
6: Uh-huh, that's because Clapham put them in there when you weren't looking.
0: My legs hurt.
4: Maybe Mother was right. Maybe this was too long of a journey for you.
0: It wasn't. I just don't feel well, that's all.
4: Did you eat too many berries?
0: I haven't eaten any. I just want to rest.
6: All right, you two go on ahead of us. I'll sit with Lucy.
4: All right, come on, Clapham.
2: Let's try up the hill.
4: All right, race you there.
2: Last one there is a rotten blueberry.
0: Clapham is a very nice boy, do you think?
6: Yes.
0: And he's generous and caring.
6: Yes.
0: And you know, Father was only a few years older than Clapham when he asked Mother to marry.
6: Oh, Lucy, you are a silly girl.
0: Well, wouldn't he be a nice addition to our family?
6: If you're so taken with him, why don't you marry him?
0: I'm just a little girl to him.
6: Oh, you're a little girl to everyone.
0: I feel faint.
6: That's what happens when little girls get foolish thoughts.
0: I'm not joking, Annie.
6: Well, just close your eyes and lie down.
4: Take a look at this one. These are so good. Really glad to be out here today, huh?
2: Yeah.
4: You aren't yourself today, Clapham.
2: I'm not.
4: It's such a carefree day. But you seem troubled.
2: There ain't no carefree days.
4: Something's eating away at you. Well, are you going to share it with your friend, or are you just going to let it eat you up?
2: I did something.
4: What?
2: I can't say.
4: Oh, I'm your friend. You can tell me whatever you want to.
2: Then I guess I don't want to.
4: Well, if it'll put that Clapham smile back on your face, then you ought to go ahead and tell me. Just get it off your chest.
2: I did something bad.
4: So, would you like for me to guess?
2: Or? No, look, just leave me alone. If I tell you, you won't want to be my friend no more.
4: Well, I don't believe that.
2: Let's just go back to where the girls are.
4: Did you do something to me or my family?
2: No.
4: Well, then why can't you tell me?
2: Please, stop talking about it.
4: Okay. But whatever it is, my mother always tells me, it's the truth that sets a man free.
7: Harry!
4: What?
7: We need to get home. Lucy's really sick.
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5: Let's return now to Lamplighter Theatre.
6: Mr. Smith?
7: Yes, Clapham.
6: I need to tell you something.
7: Are you going to tell me that you're finished cleaning the counter?
6: No, sir.
7: Then I'm not interested. Finish the counter, then you may have your say. I'm busy.
6: Yes, sir.
8: Hello.
7: Hello, sir.
8: Yes, I've come to return this umbrella.
7: Oh.
8: Yes, I purchased it yesterday, and I'm afraid the handle is broken. You see? I was wondering if you have anything similar.
7: Well, yes, we do, but I'm sorry. I don't remember you buying an umbrella.
8: Oh, yes, you weren't here. I gave the money to this young man here.
7: You did?
8: Yes.
7: Clapham, did you take this man's money?
6: Yes.
7: I see. Well, sir, how about this umbrella in exchange for the one you have?
8: Oh, that looks fine to me. Thank you, sir.
7: Thank you.
8: Good day.
7: Good day. You didn't tell me you sold an umbrella.
6: No, sir. I didn't.
7: And I didn't notice the money in the register at the end of the day.
6: Sir!
7: You stole it!
6: This is what I was going to tell you, Mr. Smith.
7: Where is the money?
6: Look, I have it right here.
7: Get out of my shop!
6: Mr. Smith, I'm sorry, but...
7: Get out!
6: Yes, sir.

0: Clapham?
1: Yes, Ma?
0: I want you to go into town and get me something.
1: Okay, what do you want?
0: Here's my mixture bottle. Don't hold nothing, hardly. Just get it filled up with rum. My stomach's so cold today. Here's 9 pence.
1: You told me you didn't have a cent in the world.
0: Well, I'd never lie to you, Clapham. You know that.
1: Yes, ma'am.
0: I found this last night in Paul's corduroys.
1: Put it back, then. We're bad enough without stealing from each other.
0: He ain't gonna miss it. Besides, I deserve it after the way he treated me.
1: Oh, the stealing has got to stop somewhere. I ain't gonna do this no more.
0: Clapham! Clapham, come back to your ma.
1: I ain't stealing never again. Never.
2: Hey, boy.
1: What?
2: Come here.
1: Yes, Pa.
2: You're coming to town with me.
1: Why?
2: Just walk with me, boy.
1: What are we gonna do?
2: I'll tell you when I think.

0: like it's your business. Now, come on.
1: You're gonna make me steal for you, ain't you?
0: Am I gonna have to drag you to town?
1: No. No, Pa, I won't do it. I ain't gonna steal for you again. I don't want to be a thief no more.
0: Boy, you may as well let that go. You were born a thief, and you always will be one.
1: No, I won't.
0: Don't you even think about running. Looks like I'm needing a whip to keep you in line.
1: Oh, no!
0: Come back here, now! You gotta come home sometime.

0: Look at that. I finally caught as much as you. Clapham?
1: What?
0: Aren't you ever going to tell me what happened to you? Or what you did that was so wrong?
1: I told you I didn't want to talk.
0: You know, you can tell me anything. I'll stick by a friend through thick and thin.
1: Well, there's too much thick.
0: Well, I'm listening.
1: I'll tell you some other time. Maybe. I'm going to cast out a bit further.
0: Ah! What's wrong with your arm?
1: I hurt it.
0: How?
1: Cutting wood.
0: Yeah, that's a pretty good-sized bruise for cutting wood.
1: I just wasn't watching what I was doing. Don't worry about it, please.
0: I will worry about it. And tell you what, I'm not fishing with you anymore until you do what a friend should do and tell me everything you need to tell me.
2: Clapham? Clapham!
1: Yes?
2: Come here, boy. Don't you never run from me again. Never!
3: Clapham!
1: Help!
3: Clapham! He could drown. Aren't you going to help him?
2: Let him help himself.
3: Wait, he's come back. I don't swim well.
1: Help!
3: Hang on, Clapham. I'm coming! Oh, God, help us. Wait. Clapham, there's a branch ahead of you. Grab it!
1: Where?
3: It's to your right, sticking out.
1: I got it.
3: Okay, hold on, I'm coming. I'm right here. Reach out for my hand. Come on. I can't lean any further. Come on, stretch as far as you can. I got you.
4: You okay?
1: Yeah. Oh, thank you. Is my pa still here?
4: No. He left.
1: Good.
4: Okay. Clapham, enough is enough. You have to shoot straight with me, all right? Tell me what's happening with you.
1: Okay. I'll tell you everything.
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6: So you stole it from Mr. Smith?
7: Yes, Harry, I stole it from Mr. Smith. Pa didn't tell me to do it. I did it on my own. This time I really was a thief. It just proves everything I said to you.
6: It proves what?
7: That I've got a black heart. That I'll always have a black heart. That I'm destined to be just like my pa and his pa before him. A thief and a liar. It would have been better if you just let me drown.
6: Come on.
7: You would have saved a lot of trouble for those people that I'm probably going to hurt in the years to come.
6: I would never leave you to harm. You're my friend.
7: You can't be my friend anymore.
6: Well, sorry. You can't get rid of me that easy. My mother always tells us, God forgives us. How dare we not forgive others? I'm going to stand by you, Clapham, no matter what.
7: Your mother wouldn't want you to be friends with such a black heart.
6: We're all born with a black heart, but it doesn't need to stay that way.
7: What do you mean?
6: My heart used to be no different than yours.
7: What? You were a thief?
6: Well, no, but I was born with an evil heart. You know, you don't have to teach a newborn baby to be selfish. They're naturally that way.
7: So, you're different now?
6: Yes, and you can be too. All you gotta do is shoot straight with God, just like you've done with me. If you're true-hearted with God, and if you ask Him to, He'll forgive you. And He'll give you a clean heart. Not only that, He'll make you His son. Then you're part of the best family in the whole world.
7: I'm forgiven? Just like that?
6: Yeah, just like that.
7: I don't know, that doesn't make sense to me. That ain't never the way it works in my world. You wrong somebody, you pay the price.
6: The price was already paid for you.
7: How?
6: Come on, we have a lot to talk about.
7: Understand. A new creature?
6: Well, the good book says if anyone belongs to Christ, he's a new creature. Come on inside. My parents can explain it a lot better than I can.
8: Oh, Harry.
6: Father? What's the matter?
8: It's Lucy. She's very sick.
6: What?
7: Lucy?
8: I need you to go to Mr. Johnson's store for castor oil.
6: I will. Can I see her first?
8: Yes. She's resting in her room.
6: Lucy?
9: Oh, hello, Harry. Clapham! What brings you here?
7: I heard you was feeling worse than a warthog with indigestion.
9: Yeah, but I feel better now.
8: Harry, you need to go get that medicine.
6: Yes, sir. We'll be back soon. You want to come with me, Clapham?
7: Sure. Oh. While we're at the store, I have to get Pa some rum.
6: Does he always make you buy his liquor for him?
7: Yeah. If I dare to walk in that house empty-handed, it'll jump down my throat. If there's rum in my hand, he'll leave me alone. Well, until he wants me to steal again. But that ain't gonna happen no more.
6: Okay. Well, do you have the money?
7: He gave me some last night.
6: Uh-oh.
7: What?
6: Mr. Johnson's store. It's closed. I have to buy the medicine at Smith's.
7: I ain't going to Smith's. He kicked me out of his store the last time I was there.
6: You can stay out here if you like.
7: So, you'll buy the rum for me?
6: No.
7: Why not?
6: I won't buy liquor for anyone.
7: You expect me to show my face to

0: Mr. Smith, after what I did?
1: If you run now, you'll only prove you're the kind of person he thinks you are. Prove him wrong.
0: Okay. I'll go in. But you first.
2: You! What are you doing here?
0: My pa needs rum.
1: And my sister needs castor oil.
2: You really expect me to serve you after what you did?
0: I have the money.
2: You do, huh? Well, let me see it. Well, I'm only trusting you because of your friend here. I know his parents. They would never cheat anyone.
1: Well, neither would Clapham, Mr. Smith. Not anymore.
2: I find that very hard to believe indeed. Here's your castor oil. And I'll retrieve your rum.
0: Thank you. That's one thing that you have that I never will.
1: What?
0: People's trust.
1: That comes with time, Clapham. Give it time. And give them proof.

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0: Remember as a kid, your mom or dad would say, "I told you so." If you're like me, it probably didn't inspire warm fuzzies in your relationship, did it? Hi, I'm Mark Gregston with Parenting Today's Teens. When you made mistakes, you didn't want to hear your mom and dad rub it in. And your kids don't want to feel shame from you when they've made mistakes either. When they've messed up, beware of using comments like, "You should have listened," "I hope you learned your lesson," or "I told you so." You don't have to shame your kids. They already know they made a mistake. Instead, stay quiet. Let the consequences teach the lesson and continue to love your child through the entire situation. Maybe you'll be the one to break the generational saying, "I told you so."
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3: His redemptive plan, listen, includes a unique and specific role for the indigenous peoples to the exact places he has scattered and assigned them to in this diaspora. Now, if I understand that passage correctly, then the 576 tribes in these United States have a specific redemptive role within the borders of this nation that are awaiting the sovereign timing of the Lord to see fulfilled.
4: Welcome to Indigenous Faith with Craig and LaDonna Smith. For the next 30 minutes, we invite you to join Craig and LaDonna as they open God's Word and help Indigenous followers of Jesus Christ learn how to live a biblically healthy life in the context of their culture and tribal traditions. Craig is a member of the White Earth Band of Ojibwe Indians from northern Minnesota and is an author, public speaker, and gospel singer. LaDonna is from the Navajo Nation from the American Southwest. She is also a gifted singer and writer and a deeply committed student of God's Word. Together, they have served Christ for over four decades in a ministry that has taken them to indigenous people all across North America and to a dozen countries around the world. Once again, thank you for joining us today for this week's edition of Indigenous Faith. And now, get ready to take a journey with Craig and LaDonna into God's Word to see what He has to say about living out an indigenous faith that helps us all live lives that please Him and gives us power for victorious Christian living.
5: Hello, dear friends, and welcome to this week's edition of Indigenous Faith. I'm LaDonna Smith. Craig and I are so glad you joined us today as we once again present biblical principles that help establish a strong and vibrant Indigenous faith. Today, Craig presents part two of the foundational message he presented recently at the Billy Graham Evangelistic Association sponsored First Peoples Christian Leaders Conference in Rapid City, South Dakota. While Scripture affirms Indigenous people are to play a redemptive role in proclaiming the gospel to the specific locations God has placed them in, sometime history wants to argue just the opposite. How can North American Indigenous people have any kind of redemptive role in the last days when it has been our people who have been historically the resistant ones to the gospel message itself? It's tough questions like these that Craig desires to respond to from the pages of God's Word in this second installment of his recorded message titled Establishing a Biblical Healthy Indigenous Faith. Craig starts delving into how the body of Christ needs to respond

0: on today to increase and not decrease its efforts in reaching and discipling Indigenous people here in North America with greater intentionality and efforts that are birthed and bathed in prayer and total dependence on the power of the Holy Spirit. So let's open our hearts to be challenged once again by God's Word in Craig's timely message he's entitled, Establishing a Biblically Healthy Indigenous Faith.
1: So when I hear all different stories of origins and how it all happened, I have to embrace as a native follower of Christ what the Word of God has to say. We all come back from a single human culture. They're one people, one language. Now, I don't know what language that was. I can only assume it was Anishinaabe. I don't know. But while they were building this tower, they said they'd stop and build this great tower that would reach to the heavens. Why? For two reasons. So that we'd make a name for ourselves and that we would not be scattered. Think of that with me. We're going to make a name for ourselves. Well, if you're the only people on planet Earth, who are you going to impress? There's no one out there to impress. We're going to make a name for ourselves. Where are they that we can impress? My friend, the only obvious answer to that is they can impress themselves. That's pride. Do you realize in the common ancestry of our heritage, in the DNA of every human culture that was shooed off the plains of Shinar by God, pride was woven into the DNA that became woven into the fabric of every human culture. I'm number one. I'll take from you because I want what you have. I'll fight you. I'll go to war. I'm better. We're number one. Pride. The second reason they said they would not move on any further is so they would not be scattered. We're going to stop and we're going to build this city so that we would not be scattered. What did God say when he told Adam and Eve? He said, when he created them, he said, be fruitful, multiply, and what? Fill the earth. Scatter. When Noah and his sons and their families came out of the ark in the ninth chapter of Genesis, what did God say to Noah and his kids and grandkids? He said, listen, be fruitful, multiply, and what? Scatter. They said, no, we're going to stay here. Why? So that we would not scatter. And then the Bible says God came down and that Anishinaabe language got confused and all of a sudden they were speaking English and German and deep south English that nobody else understands except Will Graham in the room and all that, right? You know, I mean, and they could, and then it says, and then God scattered them. There was what's called a diaspora or a spreading of all these people groups. And in over human history, we pick it up in Acts 17, God orchestrated the locations of every indigenous people group on planet Earth, including our 576 tribes, if that's the right number, of indigenous people here. Guess what? North America, United States of America, for Native Americans, our First Nations believers, the First Nations people in Canada, God established these exact locations. Why? For his purposes. His redemptive purpose. That's why I think what Billy Graham had to say way back then was very important, because I think he understood what Paul was saying in the Areopagus, that it was for a redemptive purpose. Now that's something to get our arms around. This thing about the time set for them, the Otavala story, that thrills my soul. But listen, we have the Bible to instruct us about the timing of God. I love what it says in the 102nd Psalm, verse 13. It says, you will arise, O Lord, you will arise and have compassion on Zion. Why? Because it is time to show favor to her. The appointed time, the set time is now. In Galatians 4, and verses 4 and 5, we see, when the fullness of time had come, God sent forth his son, born of a woman, born under the law, to redeem those who were under the law, that we might receive the adoption as sons. God's all about timing. And I ask us this question this morning, after 500 years of the gospel, and Lord, while on others thou art calling, do not pass us by. Don't forget us. And in that prayer and fasting that we've been called to do, we need to storm the gates of heaven and cry out to God, Lord, would you please allow this

0: Even this gathering, when I think of this gathering, I think, Lord, would you allow this gathering to be a launching pad for that new move, that new work of your Spirit? Is this the time set for us? Could it be? Could it be? And that's what I'm praying for. I've been praying for that my whole life. But then I am also reminded that I don't know a head count of all those who are still here. You know, it dwindles toward the end of the events. And I'm looking and I'm thinking, maybe there's about maybe 120 people here. Reminds me of a story of in the book of Acts where 120 people were gathered together.
1: Amen.
0: And the Spirit of God in His sovereignty, in God's sovereignty, the Spirit of God came upon them. And God, through the giving of these amazing gift of being able to speak other languages, and listen, the tongues, the languages that fell upon them were enabling them to go out, because there were many were gathered there for celebration. And there they were, some, and they could go out and they could preach the gospel. Peter went out in the power of the Holy Spirit and preached to thousands of people, and there were thousands that were added to the church. All of a sudden, the Spirit of God showed up. And there was something new and unique. Could that be something in a room this size that God would want to bless Native America with? All I know is our whole country at large is spinning off the edge of a cliff into an abyss of godlessness. Could it be the timing of the Lord that in the midst of all that, the ones that you wouldn't even expect could be the ones that God wants to use to bring His gospel message? You know, that global positioning of those He scattered off the plains of Shinar, they're not just random places these nations decided themselves to stop and find the good land. No, they were assigned by the sovereign God who created heaven and earth, whose Son is the one who went to Calvary's cross. No, my friend, His redemptive plan, listen, includes a unique and specific role for the indigenous peoples to the exact places He has scattered and assigned them to in this diaspora. Now, if I understand that passage correctly, then the 576 tribes in these United States have a specific redemptive role within the borders of this nation that are awaiting the sovereign timing of the Lord to see fulfilled. That's somewhat difficult for many to believe. How can that happen? Look at history. The historic chronic hardness of heart of so many of our people to the gospel argues against that. We aren't even on the radar screen of America's conscience, including so many of the Great Commission committed churches in our land. The perception exists like that of the religious leaders in Jesus' day. Can anything good come off the res? That's what they said of Jesus and Nazareth, the town He was from. Can anything good? Why even devote our time and energy and valuable resources to these out-of-the-way, rugged, tough places among a people so resistant? That's the current climate in which the church is functioning in its cross-cultural ministry. We have to acknowledge that as a reality. And I often think, too, that there exists an awkwardness, this difficult awkwardness on the part of the church due to the past failures, the atrocities and mistakes in the missionary efforts that can be hard to admit, confront, and change. You know, it's almost easier just to jump over the Judea and Samaria parts of Acts 1:8. We'll do Jerusalem. We'll reach our own people in suburbia and plant a nice big church with a big auditorium and a big gym so our kids can have a great time doing all their things. We can invest money in doing that. Oh, yeah, and we can reach the uttermost parts. We'll send our dollars across the way. This is awkward, these guys that are living among us. Could it be that that's a mentality that has to be overcome within the body of Christ today? The only problem is, it's the whole of that verse that comprises the missionary mandate Christ gave to the church as His last words before He ascended back to heaven. It's not an either-or mandate, but a do-it-all continuously until

I come kind of commission. That many evangelical denominations and mission organizations see very little value in investing time, resources, and personnel in a native ministry because of the Western world's values that prioritize getting the biggest bang for the buck. These are awkward questions to ask, but I think they need to be addressed. And I do believe sometimes, my friend, that sentiment can and is carried into way too many boardrooms of evangelical organizations that tend to guide their decision-makings. The biggest bang for the buck, that's good fiscal responsibility. Listen, that's a value system. That's a Western value. Yeah. And it can be used and sanctified by God. But there are also other cultures and peoples that have within their sphere and within their worldview biblical values. In the much you've done it for the least of these, you've done it unto me kind of values that argues that we should be extending our arms to whosoever will may come. I'd ask us to seriously consider, how does that mentality, we can't really put a lot of our time and energy into reaching native people with the gospel anymore because after 500 years, they're so resistant. But I'd ask us to seriously consider, how does that mentality line up in comparison to what Paul said in the Areopagus? He has determined the exact locations and the time set for the indigenous people so that men may seek God and find God. Does that have any bearing on any corporate decisions that missionaries and mission organizations would consider in the allocation of time, energy, and resources? You know what I'm so grateful for, and I just celebrate this morning with all of us, that the Billy Graham organization seems to go against that flow, don't they? When they're doing what they're doing here with us, and Will Graham is committed to going to native communities to bring the gospel, thank you, Billy Graham organization, for what you're doing. Thank you, Will, for having that kind of heart for the Lord and for our people. You know, crucial to the fulfillment of Acts 17 is not only increasing efforts on reaching, as Raynard talked about, indigenous people for Christ, but the imperative of not only winning people to Christ, but making disciples. And that's the challenge that I've been asked to speak to. I haven't even got to the message yet. I'm just introducing this thing. The idea is, how do we disciple indigenous people for Christ to a point they become committed followers of Christ, living a biblically healthy life in the context of the indigenous communities they live in? Now, we can't just do the one without the other. And my job today is to share the need not only to win native people to Christ, but to do the all-important Great Commission fulfilling job of making disciples of native people. We can't stop giving our all to this task because it's not only a noble one, but a necessary one to fulfill what John saw in the revelation of Jesus Christ to John, where in Revelation 5 and in chapter 5 and chapter 7 tells us that when John looked up into heaven and he saw those redeemed from every tribe, every language, every people, and every nation, we all will be there. That means the gospel still has to go to reach tribal people around the world. The kind of disciples needed in native North America are the kind that are willing to stay true and faithful to the Lord Jesus Christ, no matter how much pain and suffering it brings, no matter how much opposition they may face, because it is just that opposition that they definitely will be confronting. A number of years, LaDonna and I joined our dear brother Ron Hutchcraft in leading the native youth ministry he has called On Eagle's Wings. And I don't know how many times we've sat and comforted young native men and women who have come to faith in Christ through that ministry and were on the team, and they spent a whole summer traveling with this amazing native youth team of evangelists, trained and equipped in how to share the gospel. And they knew that when that summer of hope ended, they were going to be returning home to a very toxic environment where they weren't going to be received well, not only sometimes in their community, but even within their own families. Some became ostracized from their families because

we're following Christ. This is the reality of what we see in some of our native communities. Which leads me to offer you another very relevant quote, but it's not quite as famous. And it's not from a real famous Christian leader, not quite as famous as Billy Graham. This time, it's from one of our own native evangelical leaders. His name is Dr. Emerson Falls. He's with the Southern Baptist. He once noted, this is a quote from Emerson. He says, "Christianity has wonderful answers to questions Indians aren't asking." Quite a quote. Christianity has wonderful answers to questions Indians aren't asking. Now, the quote speaks to the reality that something is either missing, lacking, or not completely thorough in the church's role of disciple-making in the building of healthy believers in Christ in the native context. There's some wonderful disciple-making materials and programs that are utilized through many different evangelical denominations and mission organizations that have helped build solid followers of Jesus Christ among many other cultures. So why not Native America? Some of those programs are what many of you here today, if you're in a denominational-based ministry, what you have used in your own church group as a tool to train and equip. Rainer just talked about something new and exciting through Samaritan's Purse, which we're excited to see brought on board to help disciple people, our native people. But what has happened, like in some of the ones I'm familiar with in my years of overseeing Native ministry in the Christian Missionary Alliance, our denomination utilized a strategy that a disciple making strategy that came out of the heart of a dear brother, Dan Spader, called Sun Life Strategy. Winning, building, equipping, and I mean, it was a whole organized way of discipling new believers in Christ. Used around the world. I think of John MacArthur's Fundamentals of the Faith and other great disciple making tools and strategies to reach and disciple people around the world. And here at home in the United States, many of our Anglo churches and other cultural churches have used it, and it's established good foundational teaching, and that's very important. But is it possible? Please hear me. Hear my heart on this. This is transition. This is, I think, one of the most important things in my own heart, what I think is what God has laid on my heart to ask a question about this afternoon as we're considering not only winning but building solid followers of Christ. Is it possible, as wonderful as these and many other materials like them are, that they're not providing the answers, like Emerson said, to the questions Indian people are facing and asking as they consider Christian faith and responding to the gospel? Or to put it another way, could it be that there are some very important uniquenesses to Native people, and for that matter, other indigenous cultures worldwide, tied to the deep and dark animism that permeates not only tribal religions, but permeates throughout the culture as well, that aren't being addressed by these strategies that have been birthed in the heart and soul of great leaders, but leaders that are primarily from a Western culture and mindset that really don't scratch where Indian people itch? I'm going out on a limb this afternoon, but by even attempting to raise this issue in this brief amount of time. But if you're willing to give me a hearing, I want to do my best to try and bridge between the church and its missionary efforts and the people on the receiving end of those missionary efforts. In some ways, the life that God has blessed both LaDonna and I with have had us straddling the fence of the two cultures, these two worlds, the native world and the white man's world, all our lives. We are mixed blood, both LaDonna and I. We have native parents and we have non-native parent as well. But yet we grew up on the res. We grew up, you know, understanding and experiencing the native culture firsthand and so on. But, you know, for LaDonna and I, just getting up in the morning is a cross-cultural experience. And then the point is, for this reason, God has now twice spared me from certain death and continues to give me a platform to help prepare stage for not only when that sleeping giant awakens, but when he does awake, ensure that the message that he conveys and lives by is designed to reach not only his own people, but fulfill that Acts 17 Areopagus mandate to be a redemptive mouthpiece for God to the larger culture that too calls this great land we share home.

0: So in a nutshell, how does a biblically healthy indigenous believer in Christ apply the truths of God's word to build a lasting faith? As you've already heard me suggest, we've got to answer that question about how to deal with the impact the strong and powerful animism has had on our life before Christ. And by the way, it's important to understand, like we've heard, the gospel is a white man's God, and so on. Listen, Jesus wasn't a Norwegian. He wasn't a German. He was this tribal man like us, and so on. And yet, the perception is there, it's a white man. It's his gospel. Well, no. Do you know before the gospel came to the European cultures, they were all, like all the other cultures of the world, animistic. They were worshiping the spirits of their people and tied up into a lot of deep, dark supernaturalism. And the gospel came, and for over close to 2,000 years now, the gospel has been impacting Europe. And as that has happened, there's been an understanding among them of setting aside the spiritism, the darkness, that dark side, because there is a kingdom of God, of light, and a kingdom of darkness that affects every human culture. If we've had the gospel here for much less time, we're just simply processing that now, like what happened maybe 1,500 years ago among the Europeans. See, it's not becoming a white man when we become a Christian. It's becoming godly. It's becoming biblical. And that's how we have to process all this. How do we do this then? How do you deal with the overt manifestations of the spirit world that are not just in our traditional religion practice, but intricately woven throughout our culture as well? Question, what are we to do with the sacred objects? What does the Bible have to say about how we deal with the sacred things of a people? Can they be redeemed and utilized in the life of an indigenous follower of Christ? Those are all important questions. Those aren't answered in Fundamentals of the Faith or the Sun Life Strategy or other things. These are unique aspects of what we have to include if we're going to win, build, and equip Native people and how to live a biblically healthy life in the context of their cultures. We must provide former animists clear biblical instruction on how to properly contextualize the gospel while avoiding the slippery slope down into what is called syncretism, the blending of, and we heard this discussed earlier, the blending of Christian faith and traditional religion practices. Listen, if I'm going to follow Christ, I must follow Christ. Choose you this day whom you will serve, either the gods of your ancestors or the gods that are in the land that we're living in, Joshua said. Those are the options. But as for me and my house, he said, we will serve the Lord. It was clear. His allegiance was to the Lord. But there are cultural things. Every human culture has both good and biblically unacceptable things because the curse of sin affects every human culture. We have to acknowledge that. And as Native believers in Christ, yes, there are many wonderful things within our cultures that don't have to be abandoned. We give new meanings to them because whatever we do in word or deed, do all for the glory of God. That now is the whole purpose of everything we do in life for the believer in Christ. But my friend, there are some things that violate the truths of God's word. And then we have to ask ourselves the question, who do I bow my knee? The issue of allegiance, we heard that this morning. Who do I bow my knee to? Do I bow my knee to the authority of Scripture? Or do I allow culture to dictate what the Word of God says to me? That leads to all kinds of challenges because instead of a universal truth of God's Word, you have relative truth that's good for this culture but maybe not be for that culture. Then all of a sudden the Word of God is all mixed up, says different things to different people. No, we have an authoritative Word of God. Huron said it so beautifully. You open the Word of God and you're looking right into the mouth of God.
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We'll see you next week, dear friends, on another edition of the Indigenous Faith Podcast. 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
1: Here are the current weather conditions as issued by Environment Canada. For Fort Vermilion, 15, wind from the east-northeast at 4 kilometers an hour. In Lacrete, 16, in high level, sunny, 15, wind from the east-southeast at 15 kilometers an hour. In Garden River, 14, wind calm. And Fort Chipewyan, cloudy, 15, wind from the east at 5 kilometers an hour. This has been your local weather update here on CIM Radio.

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1: Mom always took me to church when I was younger. When I was 10, I went forward to accept Christ, but no one explained what it really meant. At 14, I tried alcohol for the first time, and it didn't take long before I was an alcoholic. I loved to cook, and I trained in everything from meals to ice sculptures. At 30, I served as a cook in the Army during World War II. When the war ended, my drinking was worse than ever, especially when I moved to Korea. There I met Ethel, a young accountant, and we fell in love. Then I became very ill, went blind and became paralyzed. Ethel and my mom prayed fervently for me. The doctors told me I was incurable, but within months I regained my vision and I was able to walk again. I promised Ethel I'd quit drinking and we married, but I soon broke my promise. I lost one chef job after another. I was depressed, and I hallucinated if I went too long without a drink. Ethel lovingly gave me books about Jesus, and learning about him changed my heart. I realized that Jesus didn't hate me. He understood what I was going through. He went through death to save me. I was broken. I prayed to truly receive him as my Savior, and I was finally able to kick my drinking habit. Ethel and I began to go to Bible school, and we wanted to be missionaries, but raising support was difficult. Then I got the idea of doing an ice sculpture presentation that creatively demonstrated the gospel. We moved to France to do the presentations full time. I am so grateful to be serving the Almighty God rather than alcohol. I'm Larry Gannon. If the Son therefore shall make you free, ye shall be free indeed.
0: If you would like to be free from the weight of sin by accepting Jesus Christ as Lord and Savior, call 1-888-NEED-HIM right now. Free Indeed is a production of Pacific Garden Mission, 1458 South Canal Street, Chicago, Illinois, 60607. 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

0: This is Max Licato. Elijah challenged the prophets of Baal to a duel on Mount Carmel. He dared them to call on Baal to send fire. From morning to evening, they cried. Satan had no response. With the prophets of Baal exhausted and defeated, Elijah repaired the altar of the Lord. 1 Kings 18:30. 12 stones symbolizing the 12 tribes of Israel. They saturated the altar with water 3 times so that everything was soaked. And then Elijah prayed. He didn't even request fire, but the Lord sent it. A blaze from heaven consumed the altar, the rocks, the wood, even the dust. And for the first time in 3 generations, the nation of Israel cried to Jehovah, "The Lord, He is God." 1 Kings 18 and verse 39. Is it time for our generation to rebuild the altar? This is Max Licato.
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1: Here are the current weather conditions as issued by Environment Canada. In Fort Vermilion, 15. Wind from the east-northeast at 4 kilometers an hour. For La Crete, 16. In high level, sunny. 15. Wind from the east-southeast at 15 kilometers an hour. In Garden River, 14. Wind calm. And finally, Fort Chipewyan, cloudy. 15. Wind from the east at 5 kilometers an hour. This has been your local weather update here on CIM Radio.
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4: Bob Salem has set the world record for pushing a peanut up Pikes Peak in Colorado using only his nose. I am not making this up. The 53-year-old completed the 13-mile climb in 7 days, breaking a record that has stood since 1963. To accomplish this feat, he wore a modified mask with a dollar store spoon attached to it. Using only his face, he scooped and flicked the peanut uphill. I'm still not making this up. As you might imagine, there was some wear and tear on the peanuts. A few rolled away, a few fell in the cracks. By the end of the week, Bob had gone through about 24 of them. Come on, that is nuts. The tradition began as a bet in 1929. Bob became only the fourth person in history to complete the challenge and the first in this century. Talk about patience. 7 days of pushing a peanut uphill. I would have lost interest the first time the peanut rolled backward. Patience means staying the course, and Bob apparently knows a thing or two about that. His story reminds me of another one that I'm not making up. Years ago, a young man applied to become a missionary to India. A mission board member named Mr. Martin was assigned to evaluate him. He asked the applicant to arrive at his house at 6 o'clock in the morning. The young man traveled a long distance and arrived right on time. Mrs. Martin welcomed him in and asked him to wait. So he waited and waited and waited. More than an hour passed before Mr. Martin finally entered the room. Without apology, he asked a series of questions. Do you know the Lord Jesus Christ? Yes, sir. Have you had any education? Yes, sir. Then came the real test. Can you spell cat? The young man was puzzled but politely answered. Good, said Mr. Martin. Can you spell dog? By now, the applicant was probably wondering if he'd accidentally applied to kindergarten, but he answered anyway. After that, he was thanked for coming and sent home. Later, when the mission board met, Mr. Martin explained, I tested his self-denial by making him rise early and travel a great distance. I tested his patience by making him wait. I tested his humility by asking insulting questions. He passed every test. I recommend him wholeheartedly. Well, to be honest, my patience would have run out about the time I was spelling cat. How about you? Have you ever prayed, Lord, give me patience and please hurry? Most of us would prefer to develop patience in light traffic, short lines, and smooth flights. We'd like growth without inconvenience, faith without uncertainty,

0: That's not how it works. Patience can be painful. It grows when things take longer than we'd hoped. It develops when we embrace what we do not know and can't control. It thrives when we trust God's timing more than our own. Trust that He knows what He's up to, that He will follow through on His promises. James 1:3-4 says, "When your faith is tested, your endurance has a chance to grow. So let it grow." I'll be honest, those aren't my favorite words in Scripture, but they're so true. Truth is, God has been remarkably patient with us and continues to be. So if you're waiting for answers, for direction, for healing, or simply praying for life to make sense, please don't lose heart. God is still at work. Could it be that patience isn't learned in giant leaps at all? Maybe it's learned one small push at a time, kind of like a peanut. One nudge forward, then another, and before you know it, by God's grace, you've made it all the way up the mountain.
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2: 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I can do all things through Christ who strengthens me.

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1: 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In 1 Corinthians 15:33, the Apostle Paul taught, "Do not be misled. 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

0: Welcome to the Mercy Minute with Mercy Ship's CEO, Dr. Michelle White.
1: On board a Mercy Ship, volunteer surgeon Dr. Gary had spent thousands of hours mentoring an African surgeon named James, equipping him with vital skills to care for the patients in his own community. Several years after the ship departed, someone interviewed James to ask him what he'd learned. As Dr. Gary watched the interview, he wondered what James would say. He expected him to mention a specific procedure on removing tumours that James had mastered under his guidance. But James answered this: "It's good to be kind to people." At first, Dr. Gary was taken aback. Then, he realised something profound. While technical skills are essential, compassion is what patients remember most. What a powerful reminder that true healing comes not only from skilled hands, but also from kind hearts.
0: Visit mercyships.org for more.
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1: Wayne, I want to start with a letter that we got from a listener in China. He writes, I started listening to FEBC, and I'm up to 8 lessons at the moment, and I'm starting to feel like a totally different person. I'm particularly thirsty spiritually, and my life has changed subconsciously. I love that word, subconsciously. He admits that it's not like he changed his life. Something happened to him that he doesn't understand. It was beyond his consciousness, but his life is

0: has changed. He said, I used to listen to many sermons each day and read 7 chapters of the Bible daily, but it didn't make a difference. This series has prompted me to start all over in following in Christ's footsteps.
1: 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Felt they are a big help for me. 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So I kept listening to this station, and Jesus has become my best friend. Slowly, I'm not as self-pitying as before, and my spiritual state is very good.
0: I love that line. Jesus has become my best friend. And in the previous note, something has changed subconsciously. 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
1: Welcome to Travel Trails. Today we'll address the painful and difficult topic of residential schools. We know and admit that many of our people faced hardships, abuse, mistreatment, and injustice in residential schools. It is a chapter of our country that is generally accepted today as a wrong attempt to integrate the First Nations people into the Western society. We know that many Indigenous people deeply suffered emotionally, mentally, and physically. But there are also some who didn't really have a bad experience. Bill Jackson is going to share about his experience at residential school and how God gave him peace in his life. Wherever you are right now, you might hear something today that will help you on your journey.
2: So Bill, could you share with us how it was for you leaving your home and what age were you when you left to go to residential school?
3: I don't like to use the word painful, but it was a little difficult. I was born on this reserve, never left it. I don't know if I was taken out of the reserve for a time, but I remember being at home, summer and winter. So now my parents tell me I'm going to be going to school, past Edmonton somewhere. I didn't even know where Edmonton was, but anyway, that's came to me that it was going to be, maybe I can use the word painful then, you know, but going to be leaving home.
2: Right.
3: I never did before for anything. So that's where I was faced with that, you're going away. Life on reserve at that time was a time when there was no jobs, there was no work anywhere. And we'd be classed as people who didn't have anything, poor. And my dad used to go out working somewhere as far as Fort McMurray at that time. Yeah. And I remember when, after I was in school, about hearing my dad, when he stopped at the school to see us, my brother and two sisters, or three sisters, were there at the time. So for me to go to a school where I got some relatives, oh, that wasn't too hard. Yeah, and my dad stopped to see us when we were there to go to Fort McMurray and start work there.
2: And how was it for you at the school? Things that you experienced there, was positive, negative?
3: I couldn't say. Of course, being taken away from home to go to a school a little over 100 miles away, 130 miles or so, I just wasn't used to it. However, it was not hard after a while. You kind of forget situations as they were. And being there with kids my age and some of my sisters, and my brother was there. My brother being there made it a big difference.
2: Right.
3: So he was older than me, and I kind of look up to him. And so that part was okay. Yeah.
2: So I've heard many times about, you know, kids taken from their homes, going to residential schools, and then

0: Losing their language. How did you keep the Cree language while you were there at school?
1: Mm-hmm. I remember very clearly when one of the teachers decided that we maybe should not speak Cree during class or mm-hmm. something like that.
0: Right.
1: Or during the time we've been being taught something.
0: Right.
1: Got to be in English. Other than that, there was no some of the other things that other residential schools faced.
0: Mm-hmm.
1: We didn't face that.
0: Right.
1: We were allowed mm-hmm. to speak in Cree.
0: Right. So how many years did you stay at the school?
1: 8 years.
0: 8 years.
1: 8 years, yeah.
0: And you had opportunity to come home Christmas or summertime?
1: No Christmas.
0: No
1: we
0: Christmas.
1: We stayed there at Christmas.
0: Okay.
1: Stayed there any other day till June. End of June is when we got on a train and head home.
0: Mm-hmm. And then go back in September?
1: That's right, yeah.
0: So what did you do after you finished at the residential school? Did you come back to live on the reserve? And when did you hear about Jesus?
1: I'm going to speak for residential school there about it. They had a golden opportunity to talk to us about salvation and about the Lord.
0: Mm-hmm.
1: But there was very few that did that. I remember one lady from Newfoundland, we were talking to her about it. Hickman, I think her name was. Miss Hickman. And she talked to us a little bit about things about the Lord and how He died for us and so on and so forth about it. And, well, I did hear a little bit of that in church, a little bit at home, not very much. But not enough for somebody to come and talk to me personally and say, I said they did later, one guy did later, before I came to the Lord. Somebody did talk to me personally about it. Could have happened long before that. But it wasn't to be, I don't know. A young age is when you think about those things too.
0: Right.
1: There were times I thought about what's it going to be like when I die or end of the world, as lots were talking about end of the world, what it's going to be like and so on. You know, all kinds of funny things about it.
0: Right. Yeah.
1: But nothing that you could say, you know, I'll be ready for that.
0: Right.
1: No. So there's 10 years of my life there that was not, nobody talked to me about it.

0: And who was it that shared the gospel with you?
1: Yeah, there's a fellow by the name of Ed Klingenberg. Mm-hmm. He was a student at Three Hills Prairie Bible Institute at the time. I think it's Bible College now.
0: Right.
1: Anyway, they had summer students that went to

0: to different communities, and nobody came to this community, but they did at Kikino, and had a sister as married there, and some relatives, some cousins. So we spent some time over there, got to know about these people that were sent there, and there was two guys there. However, toward the late part of the time there to be there before we went back to school, I was up in there helping my brother-in-law haying and stuff that he was doing. And it so happened that we were invited for supper in the same place that one evening.
1: Mm-hmm.
0: And we went there. And it was September, about that time. It was dark, dark night when I was going to be leaving, and I said hello, said goodbye to the people. Thank you for the supper, I'm going. This guy says, wait a minute, he said, I got to go too, I'll go with you.
1: Hmm.
0: So I got about halfway to go where he has to go.
1: Mm-hmm.
0: So not very far down the road, he started talking to me about the Lord Jesus Christ.
1: Mm-hmm.
0: At first I didn't know what to say about this. I wasn't thinking about the Lord Jesus Christ in any way about that time. And I guess maybe the way he kind of introduced the subject, it just came right out, say, are you saved or are you Christian? Something like this.
1: Mm-hmm.
0: And kind of got off guard here. I didn't know what to say. I think I am. I'm a Christian. But I knew I wasn't.
1: Mm-hmm.
0: But I might as well say it, you know. I'm a Christian.
1: Right.
0: Maybe he'll stop talking to me about it. Anyway.
1: Yeah.
0: Well, he said, that's good. I don't remember all that he said from there on, but he kept on talking. Then he started talking to me about end of the world, how it's going to be. He says, are you ready for that? I said, I didn't think so. He said some more about it. And I got to thinking about this, you know, this would be a time to ask this guy what he knows about the end of the world and about how to be sure you're going to be on the right side of the fence for this.
1: Right.
0: So I did ask him some questions about that. And something about, I'm not sure about those things, but I do believe in God. I do pray sometime, and I do go to church sometime. Not something that was necessary or something like that, mm-hmm. that's my way of thinking. Anyway, that's about where that began to end, I thought. And we kept on walking. And so he asked me more. He says, we're going to be parting pretty soon, he says. Would you like to know for sure about this? I said, yeah, I'd like to know that I'll be on God's side. To me, there'd be two kinds of people, one going this way, one that way. I don't know how.
1: Right.
0: But whatever it is, it's real in my way of thinking.
1: Mm-hmm.
0: And the world was real, is real. And the Bible, you mentioned the Bible quite a bit. And that I know, I've been told, at school they did teach us about the Bible.
1: Mm-hmm.
0: Ten Commandments and so on, memorize them and so on. At the residential school I went to.
1: Mm-hmm.
0: But nothing about me being sure there.
1: Right.
0: Yeah. So, anyway, not far, I asked him about this, about being sure. Okay, he says, I'll just tell you the whole part of it. It's quite simple. He says, you could accept the Lord tonight.
1: Mm-hmm.

0: Be sure where you're going. I forget some things that happened that night, but I do remember the important things for the most part, that I accepted Christ on the road that day. And I said, I'd like to try it, because I said, I know I don't live the Christian life the way you guys do. And anyway, he kept on talking to me about, it's not like one of the in the dark. This is all dark, you see, where I can barely see him standing about, I don't know, about this far. Yeah. And he read or quoted a verse. I don't know if it was this verse, but it sounds like it. For by grace are you saved through faith, and that not of yourselves. It is the gift of God, not of works, lest any man should boast. He quoted a verse similar to that. That could be the one. And so he asked me what I thought of that. Well, I don't understand all of it, I said. But he said, what it says there, by grace you are saved. That is, you cannot save yourself.
1: Right, exactly.
0: It's by the grace of God. It's by His mercy, love, and understanding, and goodness, and patience, and His death on the cross by His Son. Those are the things.
1: Right.
0: Okay. So, we waited for a while, and I said, I don't really know how to pray. I've said the Lord's Prayer many times. I said, I can say that. Well, you can say that, he said, but there has to be that asking the Lord Jesus Christ to save you. He said.
1: Right.
0: He made that clear.

0: He went on, and I went to the place I was staying. I said I went home. I thought that night, how can that must be Satan talking to me or something? How can a prayer down the road here save me?
1: Mm-hmm.
0: A little prayer. I came back to the place where I wasn't sure if I was saved. So I got down on my knees beside my bed and I asked the Lord for deliverance, for forgiveness. I say deliverance, yeah. I want him to deliver me from different things mm-hmm. that I'm hooked on. And I sat on my bed. Well, I prayed. It kind of feels better. I talked to the Lord about it. I said it in Cree as well. And so I had a sleep that night. Next morning,

0: Yeah, I thought of that thing. I accepted the Lord last night. Whether it counted down the road or on my knees at home, don't make a difference. I did ask the Lord to save me. I did. And He did. That's got to be, I think, 69 years ago. Yeah. And wow. The first 2 years, I don't think you could tell that I was a Christian. I didn't act like one. Nobody was teaching me anything. On this reserve here, very few elders that really knew the way of salvation. They were believers in Jesus. But there were some that encouraged me to go on. They thought it was good that I turned to the Lord. Yeah.
1: Bill is right. We can have a new life in Jesus. God wants to forgive us, and we also can forgive others. Somehow we are all hurting. We often will experience injustice and won't be able to change it. But we can change our mindset towards it. If we have peace of mind, we can deal with hurts and suffering differently. Real peace we only get through a restored relationship with the Almighty God. As Bill mentioned, Jesus Christ took on Himself the punishment for our wrongdoings and paid for it with His own life. And He did this because He loves us. He loves you. The Bible tells us in John 3:16, "For God so loved the world that He gave His one and only Son, that whoever believes in Him shall not perish but have eternal life." And Jesus Christ offers this to every one of us. He wants us to find peace in our soul. He says in John 16, verse 33, "I have told you these things so that in me you may have peace. In this world you will have trouble, but take heart, I have overcome the world." So, we need to turn to Jesus for peace. If you realize that you need help and that you need to get right with God, you can come to Him right now. God will forgive your wrongdoings, and He will give you the power and strength to forgive others. If you would like to speak with someone about your hurts and sorrows, please call us. We'd love to talk to you. There are also some phone numbers from Christian counseling centers on the screen that you can contact. Listen to one last word of encouragement from Bill before we close the program with a song from Carl Crane.
2: What encouragement could you give to someone who's, you know, been to school, residential school, and perhaps still struggling with the idea of forgiveness?
0: Yeah.
2: Like where, how did you come to a place of understanding forgiveness?
0: Yeah.
2: Of others that have hurt you and so on and so forth. How is that possible?
0: Yeah, we do know it's possible. We do know that different ones have become Christian and have turned their lives around. Quite a lot of them in Canada. And what I say to people like this is that there's things that have been done to us that we can't change. Money can't change. And so on. Except that I know when a person comes to Jesus Christ, prays to Him for forgiveness for himself, herself, it happens.
2: Right.
0: God can forgive. I know in my life, I done a lot of things that contrary to the will of God, contrary to God's word, so on. And but I came to the Lord. I came to ask for forgiveness.
2: Well, Bill, thank you very much for sharing your experience at the residential school quite a few years ago now. And it is great to hear that the Lord has had His hand on you. And it is a blessing to see. Thank you.
0: Yes. Well, I'm thankful too that I'm able to say the Lord did this for me. I do not base any of my salvation

on works that I did, not very much, but you count them as something that counted. You'd like to forget about the other things, but that part about not of works, lest any man should boast. I think of those that are listening today. I'd like to say, sometimes we think we have to earn our salvation, but we don't earn it. We couldn't earn it. It's only through the Lord Jesus Christ, the one who died for us, shed his blood for us, rose again from the dead to give us renewed life, renewed justification, so on. Justified. Made us so that we can be sure that we have him and salvation in our life.

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3: In Port Vermilion, 14, wind from the east at 8 kilometers an hour. In La Crete, 14, taking a look at high level, clear, 13. Wind from the east-southeast at 17 kilometers an hour. For Garden River, 13. Wind calm. And Port Chipewyan, cloudy, 14. Wind from the east-southeast at 4 kilometers an hour. This has been your local weather update here on CIM Radio.
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0: Hi, I'm Dr. John Neufeld, and you're listening to Back to the Bible, Canada's Bible Minute. We read in Ruth 4, verse 17, "And the women of the neighborhood gave him a name, saying, 'A son has been born to Naomi.'" You know, they named him Obed. He was the father of Jesse, the father of David. The village celebrated the goodness of God for Naomi, who lost a husband and two sons. And now a boy has been given. But God has done more than soothe the wound of this woman's heart. True to form, God is doing more than we could ask or think. Ruth is a story of restoration and then some. It's the hope that all who are lost can be restored. God shapes a lineage of redemption through this small Bethlehem family. Ruth, the great-grandmother of King David, is the direct ancestor of Jesus. What an amazing story. Listen to Back to the Bible Canada each weekday on this station or find us online at backtothebible.ca.
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0: Joshua shares his story today.
2: I believed there was something wrong with me. I believed with every fiber in my being that I'd ruined my life. But Jesus met me in that place. And regardless of how much despair you might feel, God is good. And if you call out to Him, if you truly seek Him with all your heart, He will meet you in the middle of your darkest moment, in the biggest mess that your life might seem. He will meet you in that place and He will rescue you because He loves you.
0: Understanding God's grace and forgiveness is truly life-changing. 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
1: Hello, I am Ray Sargent, your host for Embers of the Day. 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

Good evening. Welcome to Embers of the Day. It's a quiescent time of placid sounds to conclude your day. Well, thank you for joining me. I'm your host, Ray Sargent. Let's sit back and relax. Well, tonight we share some time together and perhaps enjoy some wild harvested organic honey bush tea as the embers of our day dwindle around us. Triumphant open the hour with that old favorite, What a Friend We Have in Jesus. Danny Norman comes to tell us about the Promised Land as this edition of Embers of the Day continues.

Wade Spencer observed, the redeemed are coming home. Before him, the Nealands, when he talked about his home. And the package began with Danny Norman, the promised land. Looking ahead, this is Matchless Grace, when the clouds roll back, as this edition of Embers of the Day continues.

meal might be the marriage supper.

Considering the future in that set, the Wise Carvers told us about that next step. Ahead of them, Matchless Grace, When the Clouds Roll Back. Here's Steve Couch, Sweet Beulah Lamb, as this edition of Embers of the Day continues.

Ray Sargent with you this evening. Thank you for being with me as we continue to reflect amidst the embers of this day. May I invite you to drop by our website. 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There's also a tab where you can download the show to perhaps listen later on your mobile device. This is the address, embersoftheday.org. What was it, time to refresh that cup of tea? There you go. In that last set, the Isaacs came with Is This Not the Land of Beulah? Ahead of them, Steve Couch, Sweet Beulah Land. The Rupps, who now go by the name Sisters, they come with My Eyes Have Seen His Glory, as this edition of Embers of the Day continues.

Churchmen, turn your eyes upon Jesus. The Rub shared, "My eyes have seen His glory." Harvey Perdue recalls, "In the Valley of Decision," as this edition of Embers of the Day continues.

John Starnes, I Ask the Lord. Before him, Harvey Perdue, in the Valley of Decision. Well, as the final embers of the day fade away, our time together for this evening has come to a close. May I again invite you to visit my website, embersoftheday.org. We'll conclude this evening with Paula Disbrow, the King of All Love. I'm your host, Ray Sargent, wishing you a good night, and thank you for sharing with me these embers of the day.

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1: Welcome to Turning Point Weekend Edition. You may feel like giving up on God, but God never gives up on you. Today, Dr. David Jeremiah shows why God is a champion of second chances, as revealed in the life

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1: And thank you for joining us today. One of the great stories of the Old Testament is the story of Jonah. And of course, the critics don't like the story because it's full of miracles. But we serve a God of miracles, and we shouldn't be surprised when he does a few of them. And he does those in the Old Testament story of Jonah more than once. And we're going to study that on the weekends for the next month or so. So be sure and join us. This is Turning Point for the Weekend, and it begins right now. Today we begin a series in one of the most interesting books in the Bible, the book of Jonah. And before we jump into the story itself, I want to give you a big picture introduction, just some upfront information that will help you understand what kind of book study this really is. First of all, the book is short. It's only 4 chapters, 48 verses. You can read it in 5 minutes. I tried it, and you can do it. Not only is it short, it's surprising. Jonah is the only prophet in the Bible that God sends to a foreign nation outside of Israel, and he sends him to people Jonah doesn't like in a place Jonah doesn't want to go. It's short and surprising, and it's simple. Most prophetic books in the Bible contain long speeches and powerful oracles from God. But Jonah's book is different. He gives only one very short message, just 8 words in the Hebrew, and yet an entire city responds to his words and repents. And one of the greatest revivals in the Bible comes from one of the simplest sermons ever spoken. And it's sincere. It's emotionally real. Jonah is the only prophet in the Bible who gets angry when people repent. Instead of celebrating God's mercy, he resents it. And it's a strange book. The book is full of unforgettable details: a great fish, animals in sackcloth, a vine that grows up overnight, and a tiny worm that destroys it. And finally, it's a structured book. One word keeps repeating itself throughout the book, and the word is great. If you read the book with this in mind, you'll see it. There's a great city, a great storm, a great fish, a great fear, and great mercy. That word great shapes the story. And so does the way the book is built. It's 4 chapters. The first 2 chapters talk about Jonah running away from God. And the last 2 chapters tell the story of him returning to God. Very easy to understand the structure because it's a story. The book will take us beyond the borders of Israel to an enemy city. We'll be in a violent storm and into a series of moments where God's purposes collide with human stubbornness. Along the way, we will meet unexpected characters, unusual events, and uncomfortable questions. And fittingly, the book does not wrap everything up in a big package and leave us with a big answer at the end. The book ends with a question, one that quietly turns the spotlight from Jonah to us. So we're going to slow down in this short book and listen carefully, not just to what Jonah says, but to what God says through him to us. So let's get started, first of all, with a description of Jonah. Before we look at these first 4 verses today, I want to ask a question. How do we know that Jonah was a real person? How do we know that this book isn't just a fanciful story that somehow slipped into Scripture? Let me tell you, it's the most debated book in the Bible. But let me tell you something. It's very verifiable because of internal evidence. You know, external evidence is what people say about it. Internal evidence is the evidence you find within the Scripture. And first of all, in the Old Testament, we discovered that Jonah is not a fictional character. He's not some symbolic figure. This is not a made-up story. He was a real prophet who lived about 8 centuries before Jesus, and he is anchored in real history. Jonah is first mentioned in the Bible in 2 Kings chapter 14. In that chapter, he's identified by name, by family, by hometown, and by historical setting. We are told there that God used him to deliver a message to Israel during the reign of King Jeroboam II, a real king who ruled the northern kingdom of Israel. Scripture records that Jonah prophesied Israel's territorial expansion. 2 Kings 14:25.

says, Jeroboam restored the territory of Israel from the entrance of Hamath to the Sea of the Arabah, according to the word of the Lord of Israel, which had been spoken through his servant Jonah, the son of Amittai, the prophet who was from Gath-Hepher. The detail matters. They placed Jonah in a specific time, under a specific king, in a specific nation with real cities and real borders. This is not the language of legend or parable. This is the language of history. Even Jonah's identity is concrete. He was called Jonah, an uncommon name, and it means dove, a symbol often associated with peace. How fitting that God would choose a man with that name to deliver a message of mercy. In the Old Testament, Jonah is not presented as a fictional character. He is described as a real historical person. When you come to the New Testament, the evidence is even greater. Let me say this as clearly as I can. You cannot believe in Jesus and then not believe in Jonah. You just can't. You might think, well, I believe the New Testament. I'm all right with that, but man, I'm just not sure about Jonah. Well, Jesus didn't think Jonah was a made-up story. Jesus talked about Jonah as a real person who actually lived. In Luke 11, people asked Jesus for a sign to prove who he was, and Jesus refused to follow their directions, and instead he pointed them to Jonah, and he said, "This is an evil generation. It seeks a sign, and no sign will be given to it except the sign of Jonah the prophet. For as Jonah became a sign to the Ninevites, so also the Son of Man will be to this generation." Jesus went on to remind them that Nineveh listened to Jonah and repented when he preached. By talking about Jonah and the Ninevites this way, Jesus treated them as real people and real events, not a made-up story. His point was clear. Jonah was a real person, a real prophet, and repentance really happened in Nineveh. And someone far greater than Jonah was speaking to them, and they needed to listen. Finally, Jesus went even further, and here is the great proof of the reality of Jonah in all of the Bible. Matthew 12:40 says, "For as Jonah was 3 days and 3 nights in the belly of the great fish, so will the Son of Man be 3 days and 3 nights in the heart of the earth." Jesus tied his resurrection to the reality of Jonah. Think about that. If Jonah didn't happen, Jesus was wrong. And if Jesus was wrong about Jonah, how in the world could we ever trust him about eternal life? It's not possible. Jesus is the Son of God. He was a perfect, truthful witness. And Jesus said that Jonah was real. And that's enough for me. I believe Jesus. I believe the Bible. So I'm not going to teach Jonah as some allegory or some story that was made up to make the Bible more interesting or it's like it was an illustration. I'm going to teach it as a true story because that's how Jesus treated it and that's the truth. So that's the description I wanted you to get. Now, let's begin with the actual story itself. The direction to Jonah is in the first two verses of the first chapter. Now the word of the Lord came to Jonah, the son of Amittai, saying, "Arise, go to Nineveh, the great city, and cry out against it, for their wickedness has come up before me." The first thing you need to understand is that this is not a normal prophecy. In fact, there's only one word of prophecy in the entire book, and that is the message Jonah preached to the Ninevites in chapter 3. Right at the beginning, we are given Jonah's marching orders. The direction to Jonah from the Lord. And the direction was clear. In fact, there are three parts of God's instruction. He said, "Arise, go, and cry out against Nineveh." These are commands. God did not say, "Jonah, we're thinking about doing a campaign over in Nineveh. What do you think?" He did not say, "Could you give me some input on the cultural significance of a Jewish prophet going there?" He did not ask Jonah's opinion. He simply came to Jonah and he said, "Jonah, listen up. I have three things for you to do. Arise, go to Nineveh, and cry out against it." How many of you wish God would be so direct with you? You know, sometimes we try to figure out what God wants us to do, and we're not really clear because it's caught up in the whole message of the Bible. But in this instance,

since God spoke to his prophet and gave him absolutely clear instructions as to what he should do. Now, before we talk about Jonah's disobedience, I want you to understand why this assignment was so difficult for him and why he didn't want to do it. Before Jeroboam came to the throne, Israel had been repeatedly attacked by the Assyrians. Nineveh was the capital of Assyria. Their armies invaded again and again, and as a result, there was deep bitterness between the Jewish people and the Assyrians. Nineveh was the capital of Assyria, and it was an enormous city, home to hundreds of thousands of people, maybe the first mega city in the ancient world. And it was heavily fortified and powerful and feared. In modern geography, Nineveh sat near present-day Mosul, Iraq, placing it right in the heart of what is now the Middle East. Now, the people of Nineveh were idol worshipers. And according to this book, they were also exceedingly wicked. So wicked that their sin came up before God. In fact, the language of Scripture is vivid. Assyria was one of the cruelest and most violent empires in ancient history. Its kings recorded their victories by boasting of plains covered with corpses and cities burned to the ground. Enemies of the Assyrians were mutilated. Families were forced to parade with the severed heads of their loved ones. And prisoners were tortured and filleted alive. Their history has been described as gory and blood-curdling a history as ever was. The cruelest people in the world. And we see some cruelty in today's world in some of the places we read about, the beheading of people and things of that nature, but Assyria was way beyond that. And God said to Jonah, in effect, I've had enough. I want you to go and cry out against them. And by chapter 3, we hear the message that Jonah was sent to preach. Here's what he preached. And Jonah began to enter the city on the first day's walk, and he cried out and said, yet 40 days, and Nineveh shall be overthrown. Now turn with me to chapter 4, verse 2, and you will understand why Jonah did not want to go to Nineveh and why he refused to go. So he prayed to the Lord, and he said, oh Lord, was not this what I said when I was still in my country? Therefore I fled to Tarshish, for I know that you are a gracious and merciful God, slow to anger and abundant in loving kindness, one who relents from doing harm. What is Jonah saying? He's saying, God, I knew it. I knew if I went over there and preached, you would forgive them. And I did not want that. I didn't want them to be forgiven and spared from judgment. I wanted them judged. I wanted them to feel the pain. I do not like them. God called Jonah to preach to the people he hated, and Jonah said, I'm not going to do it. Has God ever asked you to do something you didn't want to do? Well, you haven't been walking with him very long if that hasn't happened. Has he ever asked you to speak to somebody at work that you don't like? They need to be saved, but you don't really know for sure whether you want them to be saved. Now you understand Jonah a little better. He understood the instructions he was given in verse 1 of chapter 1. He understood them perfectly. They were unmistakably clear, but the Bible tells us Jonah would not have it. The direction to Jonah. Notice thirdly, the disobedience of Jonah. So we come to the disobedience of Jonah. This becomes the foundation for the rest of the whole book. And verse 3 sets the stage for everything that follows. Here's what it says. But Jonah arose to flee to Tarshish from the presence of the Lord. He went down to Joppa and found a ship going to Tarshish. So he paid the fare and went down into it to go with them to Tarshish from the presence of the Lord. Now that in itself is kind of foolish, isn't it? Jonah is going to run away from God. How in the world do you run away from God? Twice in this verse it says that Jonah was fleeing from the presence of the Lord. And the psalmist asks the same question. He says, where can I go from your spirit, God? Or where can

I flee from your presence. If I ascend unto heaven, you're there. If I make my bed in hell, behold, you are there. I kind of wonder today as I preach this message if there might not be somebody here who's running away from God. God had his hand on your life, telling you he wanted you to do something. You decided you'd run away. And it's a thankless task. Everywhere you go, he's already there when you get there. For he's the omnipresent God. I want you to notice something about Jonah's disobedience. First of all, it was deliberate. Verse 3 says, Jonah arose to flee to Tarshish from the presence of the Lord. When I say Jonah was deliberate in his disobedience, here's what I mean. When God told him to go and preach to the people of Nineveh, Jonah had some options. He could have stayed right where he was. He could have simply said, no, I'm not going. You might even respect that kind of honesty. But Jonah did not stay put. He did not merely refuse. He decided if he was not going where God sent him, he was going to go as far away as possible, and that's why he headed for Tarshish. You see, Tarshish represented the furthest western destination known in Jonah's day. And some believe it was in Spain, others place it along the western Mediterranean or the North African coast. But wherever it was, in Jonah's mind, it meant one thing. It was the furthest possible place from where God had called him to go. Jonah did not just disobey God in a smaller, passive way. God said, Jonah, I want you to go here. Jonah said, I'm not going here, I'm going there. And that is rebellion. And we still see it today. God gives direction, and instead of simply ignoring it, people run the opposite way as fast as they can. Jonah understood his responsibility. He knew exactly what God had called him to do. Some believe his deeper struggle was national pride. He knew what the Assyrians had done to his people, and he cared more about his nation than God's mission. We love our country, and rightly so, but our loyalty to God must always come first. Jonah got his priorities mixed up. His disobedience was deliberate. And then he was deceived in his disobedience. Jonah 1 verse 3 says, he went down to Joppa and found a ship going to Tarshish, and he paid the fare and went down into it. The second thing I've written down is that Jonah was deceived in his disobedience. That almost always goes along with refusing to do God's will. Let me put it simply. There will always be a ship waiting for you to take you away from the Lord. There will always be one. Instead of going to Nineveh, Jonah went down to Joppa, a coastal port city on the Mediterranean Sea. Joppa is modern-day Jaffa, Israel's main seaport, and it was about 75 miles south of Jonah's hometown in Galilee. When Jonah arrived in Joppa, there was a ship headed for Tarshish. That detail is important. Ships did not run on schedules those days. They arrived and departed when their business was finished. Jonah could easily have seen that ship and thought to himself, this must be the will of God. Here's a ship all ready for me. Everything's just perfect. I must be on the right track. But Jonah was not being guided by obedience. He was being deceived. And circumstances can be misleading. When we are running from God, it is easy to mistake an open door for God's approval. Jonah had a choice. On one side were his circumstances. On the other side was the clear word of God, who had already said, arise and go to Nineveh. That instruction could not have been clearer. So we must never allow our circumstances to override God's word. I've heard some people reason like that. I don't care how perfect it is, if it's against the word of God, don't do it, because you will end up on a journey of disillusionment and defeat. When someone chooses not to go God's way, the world will always provide an easy alternative, a ship ready to sail in the opposite direction. Thirdly, Jonah was doomed in his disobedience. Verse 3 says, so he paid the fare, went down into it to go with them to Tarshish from the presence of the Lord. And so number 4, Jonah was disciplined for his disobedience. Verse 4 says, the Lord sent out a great wind on the sea, and there was a mighty tempest on the sea, so that the ship was about to be broken up.
Remember where Jonah is at this point. He's running from God.

He's on the ship. He thinks he's safe. He's headed toward Tarshish, so far away as he can get. In his mind, Nineveh is behind him. He doesn't have to think about it anymore. He thinks he's safe. Have you ever pictured God watching all of this from heaven? Almost as if he were leaning over the railing, looking down and saying, Jonah, what are you doing? What are you doing now? And then God acts. The Bible tells us that the Lord sent a great wind on the sea. God simply spoke and the calm was gone, and the sea suddenly erupted and the storm rose with such violence that the Bible says the ship was about to break in two. You can't run from God. When you do, you're not running toward freedom, you're running toward a storm. And that storm was not an accident. It did not come from bad weather or poor timing. It was a God storm. He sent it. The same God who told Jonah where to go now stood in his way. And there's both bad news and good news in that. The bad news is this. There is not any place where you can be safe if you're running from God. Not any place. He controls the wind, he controls the sea, and he will find you. He is the hound of heaven. But here's the good news. Doesn't this also show you how much God loved Jonah? God used the wind, he used the waves. He would even prepare a great fish to bring his prophet back to his senses and back home. God does this because he's the God of the second chance. One of the great messages of the book of Jonah is this one. And the word of the Lord came to Jonah the second time. And we'll see that in a few verses. God doesn't give up on us, even though we stubbornly rebel against him. He's much more determined than we are. And he will follow us to bring us back. Aren't you grateful for that? I mean, the book of Jonah is really the story about second chances. Jonah failed the first time, but God wasn't finished with him. God would give him another opportunity, but not before he worked on his heart. Because if God had simply sent Jonah again without changing him, Jonah would have made the same mistake all over again. That is how God works with us. Sometimes people sail along on what feels like a calm, pleasant sea. They think they're getting away with something. They think they are outrunning God. Then the wind shifts and the storm rolls in, and they discover that God will not ignore rebellion forever. Because a child of God, you see, out of fellowship with God, becomes deeply uncomfortable. Before knowing Christ, you see, you didn't really understand what joy and peace and fellowship were. But once you know him, when you choose to go south and God says for you to go north, life becomes really miserable. I don't think there's anything more miserable on the face of God's earth than somebody who's out of fellowship with God. If you're a Christian and you've been in fellowship with God and you're now not walking with him, you're miserable. God will keep applying the pressure. He will do whatever is necessary till you listen to his voice and you come back to him. And that is what the book of Jonah shows us. It reveals the incredible love of God for stubborn people who sometimes have to learn it the hard way. So God is going to take Jonah through a process, but do not miss the central message of this book. This is a book about the love and grace and faithfulness of a sovereign God. He knows you by name, you belong to him, and he takes care of his own. And if necessary, he will use whatever means it takes to bring you to a place of surrender to his will. I was reminded of a verse in the book of Hebrews that says, whoever the Lord loves, he chastens. If you're going through some chastening right now, it's not because God is mad at you. It's because God loves you, and he doesn't want you to keep going on the road toward destruction. You know what makes sense? What makes sense is simply saying, okay, God, I'll do it. I surrender. I will go and do what you want me to do, because once you say that, you discover something wonderful, and that is, what God wants for you is always better than what you wanted for yourself. And you will wonder why in the world you didn't obey him the first time. When God says, arise and go, the wisest thing we can do is arise and go. On September 11th, 2001, Janelle McMillan was working on the 64th floor of the World Trade Center. When the first plane hit, she began descending the stairs with hundreds of others. Then the North Tower collapsed
concrete and steel.

0: buried her under layers of debris. She couldn't move her legs. The air was heavy with dust and smoke, and fires burned all around. She drifted in and out of consciousness, unsure if anyone would ever find her again. In the darkness, she prayed, and she told God that if he saved her, she would give him her life and do his will. Hours later, a rescuer cut through the rubble, grabbed her hand and said, "Janelle, I've got you." And she became the last living person pulled from ground zero after 27 hours. Later, she said, "Being under the rubble, I knew that I had given my life to Jesus Christ that day. I had made that commitment with God that I will change my life and do his will. I think I'm here to tell a story and to do the will of God as well." Men and women, God doesn't always use a storm like Jonah's or a collapse like Janelle's to get our attention. Sometimes he just uses ordinary moments or quiet interruptions. But the question never changes. Will we run from God or will we return to God? That is what the book of Jonah teaches us. It teaches us the pain of running and the joy of returning. And each of us has that chance, that opportunity. Maybe you're here today and you know God's been after you to do something. Maybe you're not a Christian. Maybe God's been just bringing you in front of the gospel over and over again, and you know what's going on in your life. It's time to say yes. I can tell you, if you don't, the journey the other way is absolutely predictable. It always ends the same way. But the journey with God is an adventure upward toward his presence, and the joy of the journey is incredible. My question to you today is, which way are you running? Toward him or away from him? Only you can answer that question.
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6: Here are the current weather conditions as issued by Environment Canada. For Fort Vermilion, 13. Wind from the east-southeast at 5 kilometers an hour. For La Crete, 13. In Pie Level, partly cloudy, 12. Wind from the southeast at 5 kilometers an hour. Taking a look at Garden River, 11. Wind calm. And finally, for Chipewyan, cloudy, 15, wind from the south at 13 kilometers an hour. This has been your local weather update here on CIM Radio.
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1: Mom always took me to church when I was younger. When I was 10, I went forward to accept Christ, but no one explained what it really meant. At 14, I tried alcohol for the first time, and it didn't take long before I was an alcoholic. I loved to cook, and I trained in everything from meals to ice sculptures. At 30, I served as a cook in the Army during World War II. When the war ended, my drinking was worse than ever, especially when I moved to Korea. There I met Ethel, a young accountant, and we fell in love. Then I became very ill, went blind, and became paralyzed. Ethel and my mom prayed fervently for me. The doctors told me I was incurable, but within months I regained my vision and I was able to walk again. I promised Ethel I'd quit drinking and we married, but I soon broke my promise. I lost one chef job after another. I was depressed, and I hallucinated if I went too long without a drink. Ethel lovingly gave me books about Jesus, and learning about him changed my heart. I realized that Jesus didn't hate me. He understood what I was going through. He went through death to save me. I was broken. I prayed to truly receive him as my Savior, and I was finally able to kick my drinking habit. Ethel and I began to go to Bible school, and we wanted to be missionaries, but raising support was difficult. Then I got the idea of doing an ice sculpture presentation that creatively demonstrated the gospel. We moved to France to do the presentations full time. I am so grateful to be serving the Almighty God rather than alcohol. I'm Larry Gannon. If the Son therefore shall make you free, he shall be free indeed.
0: If you would like to be free from the weight of sin by accepting Jesus Christ as Lord and Savior, call 1-888-NEED-HIM right now. Free Indeed is a production of Pacific Garden Mission, 1458 South Canal Street, Chicago, Illinois, 60607. 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
1: The truth is the truth whether I feel it or not. 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
3: 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This is Family Life Today. All right, let me read you the opening paragraph of a book that I think you'll relate to. It starts this way. You know that feeling when God is right there, this close, and you can just feel his loving arms around you, and you can literally hear his voice whispering in your ear, telling you how much he loves you? I don't. I never have.
2: What did you think when you read those words?
3: I thought,

0: this guy feels what I feel. I'm not kidding. I don't think you feel
1: no,
0: that often.
1: No, I read that and I thought, no, I can't imagine what that would be like, because I do feel him all the time. But when I read it, I thought, Dave is totally relating to this.
0: Yeah, and I've often felt like I'm less spiritual or there's something wrong with me because my wife doesn't feel this way. My son doesn't feel this way, but I do. So often I felt like I just keep that quiet. I don't say it out loud. So I always thought, I wish we could have the author of that paragraph in the studio. We got Bran Hansen.
1: Because he wrote those words.
0: Yeah, from a book called Blessed Are the Misfits. Bran, welcome back.
2: Thank you. It's cool to hear people talk about that.
1: Really?
2: Yeah, because there's not much space in church culture, I think, to talk about that. And I asked this question one time when I was talking at a big church, and they had the worship music and all this stuff, and it was well done. Big theater environment. And I asked, does anybody feel like you're missing something when everybody else has their arms upraised? There's a big emotional moment. Like maybe you're not feeling it, but I think about half of the people raised their hand.
1: Really?
0: Really?
2: That's a lot of us.
0: Yeah.
2: And you are kind of made to feel like, maybe unintentionally, maybe I'm just not spiritual.
0: Exactly. Mm. Yeah.
2: I just wanted to be honest about that because like there's nothing wrong with that. But if we think spirituality is emotion, we're in trouble because we're not all cut out of the same cloth. And it's not strictly a man versus woman thing.
1: Right.
2: You know, one of the couples that came up to me immediately afterward was a woman with her husband. And she said, I'm so glad to hear you say that. She said, I'm an engineer and I'm very analytical. And my husband is very emotive. And I've always thought I'm missing something because his spiritual life looks so different. And he expects that from me, but that's just not who I am.
1: I think I judged Dave for years when we were first married, thinking, what's his problem? Is he not connected to Jesus? Not realizing we're all made in such a different way. I don't judge anymore, but I think we can judge one another.
0: But the other side is, I can't feel what they're feeling. Why do they feel something that I can't feel, so I feel less than? Like, that's what I should be feeling and doing. Well, and I'm not saying I don't sometimes raise my hands and be emotional, because I do, but there are times where I feel less than because I'm not experiencing the same thing it looks like they're experiencing.
2: Okay, so that's why I wanted to write the book. I think it's very freeing when we realize that, wait a second, that's not actually spirituality. Mm. Spirituality is not emotion. It's faithfulness.
1: Mm.
2: It's faithfulness. I can do that.
0: Yeah.
2: But what happens is you wind up judging yourself sometimes if you're cut out of this cloth. And there's so many people who are listening right now that can relate to this, where maybe they know people who've lost their faith. This feels like a show to me. It feels like an emotion-based thing. They're thinking analytically, why do we do it this way?
1: Mm.
2: Or, like with me as a teenager or a young adult, like maybe God's given up on me.
1: Wow.
2: Maybe I'm not having that experience that everybody else is having. I'm not hearing his audible voice speaking to me or wrapping his arms around me because I'm such a sinner.
1: Mm.
2: There's something wrong with me.
1: Yeah.
2: And it makes you eventually walk away frustrated.
1: Like, I don't get it.
2: I don't get it. But what he's really looking for is loyalty.
1: Yeah. Obedience.
2: Obedience.
0: Faithfulness.
2: Right. So I can do that.
0: I mean, in some ways, when you say that, Bran, I'm like, again, I'm going to exaggerate, but it feels like it's more faithful. It's like if I'm loving Anne in a marriage relationship and I don't feel it anymore, which many married couples are going, that's where I am right now. I don't feel it.
1: A lot of us go through that.
0: Yeah, yes. I mean, it's part of marriage.
2: It's part of relationship.
1: Yes.
2: It's part of emotions. As human beings, our emotions change sometimes based on factors that have nothing to do with us.
0: Yeah.
1: But when people say, I fell out of love, sometimes I think, well, of course you did.
2: Right.
1: That's not what love is.
2: Right. So if you try to manufacture these experiences that give you goosebumps and you equate that with spirituality, well, the people who don't get goosebumps, I guess they're not spiritual.
1: Mm.
2: Or if I can't do it, maybe your relationship with God has changed and matured in a new way.
1: Mm.
2: Where you needed that earlier on in your relationship with God. You really did, and it was a gift. But now there's a new maturity, just like the marriage relationship.
1: Mm.
2: I think that's God's love language, in fact, is when we do it just because he's good.
1: Mm.
2: And he deserves my loyalty, and I need to obey him. My emotions may come and go. And this goes for people like you, Ian. You may be more emotional in your relationship with God, but there's probably sometimes you go through a trough.
1: Oh, yeah.
2: It doesn't mean
1: it's dry.
2: It doesn't mean you did something wrong.
1: Right. But I do.

0: You get introspective and think, Lord, did I do something? Did I sin? Where are you? Are you still close? David felt like that in the Psalms. Mm-hmm. Where are you, God?
1: Yeah. Well, and he also had to speak truth to himself.
0: Yes.
1: When he was feeling down. Why are you so downcast, oh my soul? Mm. Put your trust in God. And he finishes Psalms where he's down and downcast with reminding himself repeatedly of what's true. Mm. So for somebody like me who doesn't feel this, I still know what's true. Mm. I still have to put my mind on what's true and what's noble and what's right and what's pure and lovely and admirable and praiseworthy and excellent. And I have to remind myself that God hasn't left me. All of Scripture, repeatedly, I'm with you. I'm with you. I'm
0: yes.
1: with you. Why would he have to say that if we were going to feel him around all the time?
0: That's
1: why, is
0: a good
1: that,
0: point.
1: Why is that 100 times in the Scripture? Hmm. He must have anticipated that we're going to feel like he's not there sometimes.
2: Hmm. Now, when you speak like at church or anywhere, every day you're on the Brant and Sherry Oddcast.
1: Yeah.
2: Your podcast. So I'm guessing you talk about this a little bit there.
1: Yeah.
2: But when you speak about this, because not a lot of people talk like this.
1: Right.
2: Blessed are the misfits.
0: Like the subtitle, great news for believers who are introverts, spiritual strugglers, or just feel like they're missing something.
1: Yeah.
0: I think people would read that and think, yes.
2: Well, that's why I wonder, is there a line afterwards, a line of people going, can we talk? Nobody says this.
1: Yes. Yeah. And in fact, I did a radio interview about it, and I've never had this happen, but I was talking about this very thing. And so the host was wonderful. She was great. She asked a lot of great questions. And I was like, well, thanks for the, we talked right after coming off her show. Thanks so much. She's like, can you hang on for a second? My producer wants to talk to you. Mm-hmm. It was a young woman who's married. She was in tears. She said, I have never been emotionally moved by an interview before, but you're talking about my husband, and I thought there was something wrong with him, and now I know it's not.
0: Wow.
1: That's what he's been telling me. Different things trigger different people, right?
2: Yeah.
1: Like, there's certain things for me that,
2: right.
1: like, I can't talk about my kids growing up without getting, weepy. Mm-hmm. But generally speaking, just church stuff, I don't feel God around necessarily, but I know he's there.
0: Yeah.
1: The truth is the truth, whether I feel it or not.
0: Mm.
1: The truth is the truth, whether you feel it or not. Your feelings do not determine reality. And you can see where our whole culture actually buys into this idea that our feelings actually determine reality.
2: Oh, yeah.
1: But that seeps into evangelical culture, too, and church culture. It's like, this is not true.
0: It feels like in different eras, emotions and analytical thinking are swaying and they're all going back and forth. I feel like we're in a more emotive kind
1: totally.
0: Of... You do think that.
1: Absolutely.
0: Whereas maybe my grandparents, they weren't crying and they weren't...
2: The question is why? Why do you think that culture is like that now?
1: I think the conceit of the human being is that we're hyper-rational. We all think we're super rational. The truth is, most of the time we use our rationality to back up what our emotions are telling us.
0: Mm-hmm.
1: So the emotion is leading us places. But I think if you reject the idea of transcendent truth, we're all just left with our feelings.
0: Mm.
2: Yeah.
1: So that wins the day. I also think that we're so used to shopping. We're so consumeristic.
0: Yeah.
1: And I'm very thankful for the products that are at our fingertips, but we're used to choosing everything. So why can't I just choose my reality?
2: Hmm.
1: My desires are always catered to, so my desire has to be transcendent. So I think that's a big part of it, just the loss of hope in God.
2: So you think a lot of that's creeped into the church?
1: Absolutely.
2: In our faith?
1: Yeah, that's overtly what church has tried to do, too, right? Is like recreate this rock concert experience in some cases, or recreate a motivational speaker. I understand it.
2: Yeah.
1: I get the thinking, but that's not going to speak to everybody. In fact, I don't think it speaks to the majority of people who are looking for something more.
0: Yeah.
1: And I'm very thankful to realize this because it means I can participate too.
2: Mm.
1: I can walk with God. I can talk to him even if I don't feel it. It's okay. Mm. And sure enough, he answers my prayers in different ways. And I see that faithfulness from his side. So it's very freeing to realize this.
0: Every couple has them. The conversations you keep meaning to have, but never quite get to. Life fills up and later becomes the plan. Weekend to Remember gives you the dedicated time and space to finally have those conversations without the distractions pulling you away.
2: And here's the good news from September 7th through the

0: 21st. 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
1: Let me ask you, because Dave has said the same thing from the pulpit. He would say he's very skeptical by nature.
2: Yeah.
1: And as soon as he says that, I can see certain people just have a sigh of relief. Like, wait, is that okay? You're a pastor and you can still be skeptical? You've said the same thing. Where does that come from?
2: Well, in my experience, you know, it's funny because being on the radio, I'll have people that hear me say something like, well, brother, you just need to trust God. And you're like, you have no idea what my story is. Mm-hmm. I think some of us are born dissenters. We're born analysts, right? Mm-hmm. We question everything.
0: Well, you got to tell us your story now.
2: Well, yeah. My dad was a pastor. Mm-hmm. And I got Bible, preaching. He's a good speaker, you know, charismatic presence, talented. Mm-hmm. And also our home life was traumatic, like terrifying. Mm-hmm. I was scared for my life.
1: Mm-hmm.
2: Then I would go to church and hear more preaching. And this is the same guy that's terrorizing us. And I feel like we're not safe. Mm. Eventually they got divorced, remarried. My mom just wanted to make it work. Mm. Divorced again. I just grew up scared. So if somebody's like, brother, you just need to like, man, at least I'm here.
1: Based on all you've gone through.
2: Come on, right. Yeah. So allow me the skepticism. As it turns out, the skepticism for me has chased me back to Jesus. Mm. Because he's actually the one that calls out this human nature that would explain my dad or explain me at times, explain. Mm. And he actually does something about it. Who else anywhere acknowledges human brokenness and actually does something about it? Mm. Most everybody else wants to deny human brokenness in spite of all that we can see that's so obvious. We know. Everybody knows.
1: Yeah.
2: We're messed up.
1: Yeah.
2: But then actually call it out and do something about it. Like, where else do I go for that?
0: I mean, is that what kept you in the faith? Because you hear that story, and I mean, 8 out of 10 people would walk away.
2: Yes. Honestly, I'm so skeptical. I'm not exaggerating. I mentioned this in the book, too, but I used to do talk radio. I interviewed a guy who was the founder of Skeptic Magazine.
0: Oh, yeah, he said that in the book.
2: Yeah, the American Humanist Association president at the time.
0: Do you read this part? He said,
1: no.
2: We would debate stuff, and I would ask him questions like, counter asking this person, like, where does his logic come from?
1: Yeah.
2: And he, to his credit, he was a kind guy. He was just like, I gotta admit, you're actually more skeptical than I am. This guy's a founder of Skeptic Magazine.
0: He's like the president of skepticism.
2: Yeah.
1: Like, give us an example of a conversation you might have.
2: Well, about the idea, like, we can only have science to know reality. Like, well, how is that a falsifiable statement? Because science itself, you have a scientific method. You have to have a falsifiable hypothesis. I said, what you're saying is philosophical. It's not scientific at all. What's your basis for that philosophy? And that's like, well, you make a valid point. So, and I'm legitimately asking these questions, but honestly, I don't think there are so many people who don't believe in God now. The record, according to Gallup recently, that say they don't believe in God. I actually think they do believe in God.
1: Really?
2: Yep. Because what they do gives them away.
1: They'll appeal
2: to standards of fairness. They believe that love is more than just chemistry, you know, bouncing around your brain, electrical impulses. They act like things actually matter.
1: Mm.
2: Paul even talks about that in Romans. He says men suppress their knowledge of God. It's human. We do a thing called denial.
1: Mm.
2: We know it at some level and we want to suppress it. But when I see people doing that, it reinforces my faith. Because you see that a lot of this, we think these people are so smart because they doubt. But doubt doesn't make you smart.
1: Mm.
2: That's a modern lie. For somebody who's analytical, I'm chased back around to Jesus. The alternatives don't make sense to me.
1: Mm.
2: Jesus himself is so compelling, and he is medicinal for somebody like me. To just read the Gospels, he's like the only guy that makes any sense.
0: Now, when you think about your faith, because I was trying to relate it again to marriage and your marriage with Carolyn. I mean, do you

0: feel loved by God like you do in your marriage? Or is that not part of it?
1: This is not discouraging, I hope. But no, I don't feel that. Mm.
0: Is it any different than your marriage?
1: Yeah. With Carolyn's right there, I feel for her. And I feel compassion for her sometimes. I'm rooting for her, you know, and she's right there in my care, and she loves me. It's so obvious. It's so tangible. It's hard for me to know how to translate that to God. Hmm. I'm not trying to be discouraging at all. It's just that is a struggle for me. However, when I visit, like I work with these hospitals internationally, I get to visit the ORs and I get to be with the kids and stuff and see how God prioritizes these people. I feel that.
2: Mm.
1: Maybe I'm broken for whatever reason. Maybe it's from my past or whatever, my own dad stuff. But I know he loves me. Mm. I know it as I know gravity. I think we can know that.
0: Mm. That's so, what I was getting at. Yeah. Cause I know Anne loves me.
1: Yes.
0: She shows me all the time. If there was a book written about her love for me, it would just like the Bible. I know it. And I know God loves me as well. There are most of the time I don't feel it. I mean, not most of the time, but you know, it isn't an emotional, affectionate feeling that I have. There are moments, but most of the time it's based on truth. And I feel the same thing from Anne. There are moments where I feel her love for me, but it doesn't matter. I know she's committed to me and loves me, and that's enough.
1: Yeah.
0: Does that make sense?
2: Mm-hmm. Well, let me ask you this. Do you ever feel like God doesn't love you?
1: No.
2: No, do I guess.
0: No, I honestly, I mean, early in my Christian walk, I didn't know the word. I didn't know truth. And so I questioned it. But over now 40 years of walking with him, I'm like, no, he loves me. Even in my worst moments where he shouldn't.
2: Yeah.
0: I am absolutely convinced the truth of the word of God says he loves me and I know it.
1: Yeah.
0: And I'm secure in that.
1: There is a sense of security. Each morning, I try to do Psalm 23 while I'm walking the dog out loud.
2: Mm.
1: Lord is my shepherd. I lack nothing. It starts. Mm. That's a strong place to start.
0: Yeah.
1: And I've seen him answer prayers, and I've seen him in ways that are utterly inexplicable. Just if I was just going at it from scientific, like coincidental odds, like that's crazy.
0: Mm.
1: I hearken back to those things. I made a list in my head the other day, like three of those things that happened. And like, there's no explaining that.
2: Yeah.
1: But I know.
2: Yeah.
1: But the feeling thing, if someone's listening and they're alarmed, well, I'm letting you into my head. It's a vulnerable thing and into my heart. But I'm very thankful for the grace of God that lets us all into this kingdom with our own hobbled whatever. Mm-hmm. And should it happen, if you're alarmed, but then maybe in a year or two, you go through a long, dark night of the soul where you keep pursuing God, but you don't have those old feelings like you used to. I hope you remember he's still there.
0: Yeah.
1: Still loves you. He hasn't changed. It's okay. That's a really secure place to be,
2: even if
1: you don't have the in love feelings.
2: Yeah. I think when I was younger, too, I would feel like God loved me or didn't love me based on my actions or lack of obedience. I think that's why the word is so important. I love that you're quoting and you're memorizing and saying out loud Psalm 23.
1: Yeah.
2: Because sometimes we have to remind ourselves over and over, and that's what God's word does. That's what other people do. That's why we can't do it alone.
1: Right.
2: Because there's an enemy of the soul who will tell us the opposite. You're a failure. God doesn't love you. You don't know God. If you aren't experiencing him or feeling him, you must not be a follower. So I agree. Like, I think that's really important. I also thought it was so fascinating for you, Brant, as you were reading the word and you would say, we are aliens.
1: Uh-huh.
2: Like, you're like, yes, this is what I'm feeling.
1: Yeah.
2: Was that back when you were a new follower and you're reading the Bible?
1: It's always appealed to me because
2: it's appealed to you.
1: It appeals to me that we're aliens and strangers. Like, I already feel that way. So that's a nice place for me to be. Culturally, I was always felt like, and some people are like this too, you're kind of more of an observer than a participant. Even like social stuff in high school.
2: You've always felt like a misfit.
1: Yeah, always felt like a misfit. So we get a leg up on everybody else in this aliens and strangers thing. I know what that's like. I'm not afraid of that. I'll be the oddball. It's okay. And you know what's wonderful is talking about this in book form. When people come out of the woodwork and they're like, that's me too, or that's my son, that's my husband, that's my daughter. You do feel more like you're part of the family.

0: That's very helpful. And to have other people say, you're right. It's good, even at this point in my life, we need to hear things over and over and over and over and over. And you keep having to go back to that. And that's why I'm saying, like in the Bible, that he would say, fear not, I am with you. Mm. I will help you. I will strengthen you. I will uphold you with my righteous right hand. I will not. I am with you. Be strong and courageous. I'm going with you wherever you go. Mm. Over and over. If we all felt 100% that he's right there, why would he have to say that over and over? He's doing this because so he loves good. Us. That alone tells me he loves us. Mm. He must know me. For him to say that over and over?
1: Yeah.
0: He must be patient with people like me. So if somebody else is like, bro, we got to throw you overboard. Like, what are you talking about? You're not, like, well, okay, but he's going to go with me if you throw me overboard. And there's so many people, this is the most freeing thing for them to hear. Mm. Like, they'll be weeping, realizing God didn't leave me.
2: Mm. Yeah, and I think what you just said, I'm in the kitchen with a listener. They are hearing the voice of God through Brant, what you just said. They need to hear that.
0: Good.
2: Because like you and me, they don't often feel it. And they're like, that's truth. And if you're skeptical like me, does God speak? He just did.
0: Good.
2: He just did.
0: Yeah.
2: To you.
0: And how wonderful is that? Like, yeah. Somebody reminded me of a scripture, so I memorized it a few days ago from Lamentations, where it's like, all this horrible stuff's going to happen. Yet I call this to mind, you know, and then he reminds himself of the goodness of God. Mm. So you have to remind yourself of what's true. So that's what I do. That's all.
1: Yeah.
0: We have a very distracted culture. We have to remind each, because we forget stuff. Some of the most basic stuff. I'll even look in my own old books, or somebody could do this with your own journals. I'm like, hey, that's a good thought. I wrote that. I forgot. Totally.
1: And I have scripture all over the house.
0: Yeah.
1: You know, it's written down and my grandkids are like, Nani, what's this? Like, oh, I just need to remember. Yeah. This is what Jesus says.
0: That's what it means to be human. And in fact, in Deuteronomy, like God is saying, look, tie this around your wrist. Yes. If you have to. Put it on the doorpost. He knows. They're living in a religion-soaked culture.
2: Yeah.
0: And yet, he's like, you're still going to forget. Mm. So I can't imagine in this culture where everything is so distractible, we've got everything pulling at us nonstop. Mm. Of course we need scripture all over the place. I need to commit it to memory and then say it over while I'm walking the dog so I'm reminded of what's true.
2: I tell you, I always love me some Brant Hanson.
1: Me too. His book is called Blessed Are the Misfits. Great news for believers who are introverts, spiritual strugglers, or just feel like they're missing something.
2: And you can get your copy by just clicking the link in the show notes at familylifetoday.com. And guess what? We got Brant back tomorrow.
1: All right, let me just say this. We know life is full of challenges, and families today need biblical truth more than ever. Isn't that true?
2: That is true.
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0: Canada. In Fort Vermilion, 12, wind from the east-southeast at 4 kilometers an hour. In La Crete, 11, taking a look at high level, mostly cloudy, 11, wind from the southeast at 5 kilometers an hour. For Garden River, 10, wind calm. And Fort Chipewyan,
1: cloudy,
0: 15, wind from the south at 11 kilometers an hour.
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1: John 13:35. By this, everyone will know that you are my disciples if you love one another. Purest hate would nail Jesus to the cross, and purest love would keep him there. The world can be a hateful place, but God's people should be known for their love. The Father loves the Son in the Spirit. The Son loves the Father in the Spirit. And the Spirit loves the Father in the Son. Love is such a part of God's nature that twice the Bible says God is love. 1 John 4:8 and 4:16. And because God is love, it's impossible for him to love some people just 10, 20, or even 90%. He can only love 100% because God is love. And God determined to love the world by giving his one and only Son. And the Son determined to love the world by laying down his life. And the Spirit determined to love the world by living within our hearts. Romans 5:5. And because God is love, Jesus said in Matthew 22 that the two most important commands are to love the Lord your God with all your heart and with all your soul and with all your mind, and to love your neighbor as yourself. That's why it only makes sense for the distinguishing mark of the church to be love.
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2: Here is love vast as the ocean, loving kindness as the flood. 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

0: Trevor Sampson is a black man who grew up in South Africa under apartheid, a form of institutionalized segregation and discrimination. As a result, he spent his childhood in a rough neighborhood.
1: Gangster-riddled, drug-infested, alcohol problems, all kinds of stuff. I saw people kill in front of my eyes.
0: Through the power of God's love, Trevor's story is a journey from poverty and abuse to reconciliation and salvation.
1: I'm glad that I know now never to do the same to others and to love my neighbor as myself.
0: Billy Graham spoke in South Africa about God's love for all of us in his historic 1973 outreach.
2: God loves you, and God loved us so much that he gave his son. What do you have to do? By faith, you must receive Christ as your Lord and Savior.
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0: This is Carter Conlon, Psalm 119, verse 126. It is time for you to act, O Lord, for they have regarded your law as void. We're not aware sometimes of how many people are crying out for mercy in this generation. There's a multitude now hoping for a better day. That's why my prayer now is, God, it's time for you to act. It's time for you to show your power again to another generation. We don't have to settle for anything less than you stretching out your hand and doing what you've always done throughout history. There are wounded hearts that need to be healed and captives that need to be set free. Today, let your heart become aligned with the heart of God and ask Him to move in your generation once again. Let His hands be your hands, His voice be your voice, His heart become your heart. Ask God to begin to do miracles through your life. Talk to Him about it. It's time to pray.
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1: I learned the law so well that the day I graduated, I sued the college and got my tuition back.
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1: I was once asked to pray in church. I thanked God for our church, for the people in it, the music, the fellowship, the preaching, the health to be here, far from hunger and persecution. And then I realized I wasn't praying to God at all. I was praying to the people, hoping to impress them, hoping they would think, wow, that Calloway guy sure is a good prayer. We really should have him pray more often, every Sunday perhaps. Robert Redford was walking through a hotel lobby. A woman saw him and, starstruck, followed him to the elevator. "Are you the real Robert Redford?" she asked. As the elevator doors closed, Redford replied, "Only when I'm alone." Well, I'm guilty too. Hypocrisy. Just about every sentence Jesus spoke seems to pinpoint my shortcomings. Take Matthew 6, for example. "When you pray, don't be like the hypocrites who love to pray publicly on street corners and in the synagogues where everyone can see them. I tell you the truth, that is all the reward they will ever get. But when you pray, go away by yourself, shut the door behind you, and pray to your Father in private. Then your Father, who sees everything, will reward you. When you pray, don't babble on and on as the Gentiles do. They think their prayers are answered merely by repeating their words again and again. Don't be like them, for your Father knows exactly what you need even before you ask Him." After spending time in the hospital recently, I was thankful for the many who graciously visited. Among them, of course, were a few whose prayers bordered on babbling. And then my friend Gord brought me a burger.

0: bless him, and prayed a mercifully short prayer, something like this: God, you love Phil. We love him. Raise him up. Use him again. Help. Thanks. Amen. Gord knew that God knew exactly what I needed before he even asked. No pretense, no meandering, no repetition. Just trust in the God he loves and genuine authenticity. In Hong Kong, the Mong Kok Market is renowned for its endless array of bustling street-level kiosks. In block after block, merchants hawk their wares, purses, clothing, exotic fish, and the carcasses of animals hanging overhead. A local school teacher and her husband guided us through, and somewhere along the way, a lady said, "You want a copy watch?" She pulled us into a little kiosk filled with glittering watches, Rolex, Breitling, Cartier. "We have three kinds," she said, "fake, fake, fake, and genuine fake." Well, I bought three genuine fake Rolexes for $60. Trust me, I overpaid. Are you the real deal? I think it's time we stop trying to fool others by appearing to have it all together. My brutally honest prayer this morning was, "Forgive me, Lord. This week I have thought more about money than I have about you." God knew it, but I needed to say it. Would I pray that prayer in public? I don't know. But I have lived long enough to see the miserable legacy of parents who fake their faith. They're genuine in public, something else at home. When we're honest about our own brokenness, we stop pinpointing the sins of others and give God thanks for forgiving the likes of us. We become refreshingly authentic, liberated, free to live in the joy God intended for us. When our greatest desire is knowing Jesus, we spend time alone with him, bowing before an audience of one, with a grateful heart for his abundant blessings, his awesome love, his great salvation. And now, I better go. I think I'm late for an appointment, or maybe not. This watch stopped keeping time long ago.
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3: Here are the current weather conditions as issued by Environment Canada. In Fort Vermilion, 12, wind from the east-southeast at 4 kilometers an hour. In La Crete, 11, taking a look at high level, mostly cloudy, 11, wind from the southeast at 5 kilometers an hour. In Garden River, 10, wind calm. And Fort Chipewyan, haze, 14, wind from the south at 13 kilometers an hour. This has been your local weather update here on CIM Radio.
4: 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Psalms 148, 1 and 2 says, "Praise the Lord. Praise the Lord from the heavens. Praise him in the heights above. Praise him, all his angels. Praise him, all his heavenly hosts."

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3: 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Whoever lives in love lives in God and God in Him. 1 John 4:16.

As your parents get older, they love to tell those stories again and again and again, right? We've enjoyed hearing some of the family stories that my wife's dad had to tell. And you know what? It filled in a lot of blanks as we tried to put together the history of the last couple of generations. We asked him once about that little girl named Ada. My wife's grandfather, Granddad Glenn, had one child, her dad, and he wanted a sister. So Granddad Glenn traveled from their small town to a major city to check out the adoption possibilities at an orphanage there. Now, I don't know if he was prepared for the reception he got. Everywhere he went, children asked him if they could go home with him. But there was this one dark-haired, dark-eyed little girl who just would not leave his side. Her name was Ada. She wouldn't let go of Granddad's hand, and she kept looking up at him with her big brown eyes and begging him, "Please let me go home with you. Please take me." He did. And my wife's dad got his sister. I'm Ron Hutchcraft. I want to have a word with you today about orphan in your heart. The heart of an orphan desperately reaching for someone to love and take care of her, that might be a feeling you know, even though you're not physically an orphan. But life can get pretty lonely. Relationships that were supposed to bring you love and happiness ended up bringing disappointment and hurt. You live enough years and there's a good chance you end up feeling abandoned at some point, left out, rejected, alone, even with a lot of people around you. And the biggest mistakes we make in our life are often the mistakes we make for love, aren't they? We keep reaching for a hand that might offer love and saying, "Take me. If you do, I'll be okay." But we've never really been totally okay. No love has ever been enough love. And sometimes we've paid too high a price to get someone to take us, haven't we? It's this orphan feeling in the human heart that Jesus Christ speaks to in our word for today from the Word of God, recorded in John 14:18. He says, "I will not leave you as orphans. I will come to you." So Jesus says, I can give you the never leave you love that your heart

0: Mark's always been hungry for. Actually, he's the only one who can finally bring us spiritual orphans home. The loneliness we just keep feeling, it's ultimately cosmic loneliness. We're lonely for God. Why? Well, he made us for his love, and then we've left him. It isn't that we don't have a father. We feel like emotional and spiritual orphans because we've never begun a relationship with this Father who loves us so very much. In Isaiah 53:6, God describes how we have missed his love. It says, "We all like sheep have gone astray. Each of us has turned to his own way. Our sin, our my way of living, has cut us off from the love we were made for. And only Jesus could bring us back." The rest of that verse says, the Lord laid on him, that's Jesus, the wrongdoing of us all. In other words, Jesus died on the cross, carrying all the guilt and all the hell of all your sin and mine. And that's why he cried out from the cross, my God, why have you forsaken me? Reason? He was cut off from his Father, so you would never have to be cut off from him again. And now he's reaching out his hand for you, to offer you the relationship and the love you were made for. The question is, are you going to reach back? Will you grab that hand of Jesus and tell him, Lord, take me. You're this orphan's only hope. You died for me. I'm yours. I want to be a child of the Heavenly Father, born into his family this day because of what you did on the cross for me. Listen, if that's where your heart is, go to our website. It will have all the information you need to confirm that you belong to God through Jesus. That website is anewstory.com. That's anewstory.com. Your Heavenly Father has come to you where you are today to bring you into his family and to bring you home to his love. Like a little orphan many years ago, reach up and say, take me. Oh, and he will. And you will be an orphan no more.
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0: Welcome to Reaching Your World. This is Andrew Palau. When I'm at a barbecue and spot a bag of original Lay's, I'm known to walk over, grab a couple, and remark, "I love potato chips." When I'm at the same barbecue and I spot my daughter, Sadie Ann, I'm known to run over to her, give her a big hug. She doesn't always appreciate it. I look her straight into the eyes and I say, "I love you, Sadie Ann." Like a potato chip? Of course not. The word love has an extremely wide spectrum of meanings. God is the source of all true, giving, ongoing love. God's love for us is fully expressed by giving His Son, Jesus Christ. God loves us with an everlasting love, and He has commanded us to love one another. Love, then, is what motivates us to bless others in ways that matter here and now and for eternity. This is Andrew Palau.
1: To learn more, go to reachingyourworld.org.
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3: It's said that true leadership is servanthood, and the greatest leader of all time was Jesus Christ. Servanthood is an attitude exemplified by Him. It should be the goal of each of us to live out a life like the life of Jesus. On today's program, we'll meet a pastor that has lived a life of service beginning very young in the ROTC and stretched over 50 years through many phases of life. Today, he serves at a Northern Florida church as pastor of community service, reflecting the servanthood of Jesus. Each of us gets this same directive in Philippians 2, 5 through 7, where Paul writes, "Have this attitude in yourselves, which was also in Christ Jesus, who, as he already existed in the form of God, did not consider equality with God something to be grasped, but emptied himself by taking on the form of a servant." Let's join our host now, Dean Hulse, as we hear the story of a pastor that has followed the example of Jesus and has lived a great life of service. Thank you for joining us today on God's Great Outdoors. Now let's travel together down the trail to adventure.
4: Welcome to God's Great Outdoors on the trail to adventure. We are in Fernandina Beach. I started to say it's almost like a southern studio for us. And we've met a lot of great people. And we got John Sauer. And I, as we're talking outdoors, as soon as I heard your name, actually, it brought me to firearm Sig Sauer.
5: Of course.
4: As a hunter, that's the first thing that popped into my head.
5: Yeah, we all have one, right?
4: I don't, actually. I don't have one. You know, I'm not a big pistol guy. And they do have some higher-end rifles. And
5: right.
4: The higher-end rifles are generally a little out of my price range. So
5: mine as well.
4: But John, you're just actually fairly new here to the church.
5: Correct.
4: You've served in ministry for a while.
5: Yeah, I've been in ministry, technically all my life. Right
4: absolutely.
5: I say all my life.
4: If not, you're doing
5: it wrong. Yeah, back in 76. I'm sorry, 82.
4: Okay.
5: 82. Yeah, that's when makes a little bit easier when you understand that you're in a ministry all the time. And
4: yeah.
5: Keeps you in the rails a little bit.
4: Well, and you know, I think so often we take, and I mention it on the radio a lot, the scripture from Matthew 28. When Jesus left this world to ascending back into heaven, he could have told his disciples anything. And what did he tell them? It was what they should be doing. And at that time, he's telling us as well to go into all the world and preach the gospel.
5: Yep.
4: And I tell people, all the world is exactly wherever we are at that time.
5: Yeah, it made relationships better. It really worked well because when you, I started out, at that time I was in retail, mm-hmm. and you deal with so many different people, different faiths, different, you know, perspectives, yeah. and it just keeps a good solid foundation to answer questions and to make decisions.
4: Yeah. I'm anxious for you to share a little bit because as you quickly shared some of your background, you've gotten to be in a lot of places doing a lot of things. A lot of retail, but a lot of other things.
5: Right. I've been in the military, did a few things there and had a blast. And then when I got out of the military, I was ROTC. I went ROTC mm-hmm. at UConn. And I love basketball, by the way.
4: Oh, well, I was just going to ask that. When you say UConn,
5: yeah.
4: nobody would know what UConn was if it wasn't for the basketball team.
5: Right. It's the basketball center of the world, isn't it?
4: Yeah.
5: Isn't that right, you Duke guys, UConn?
4: And, well, I will tell you that my wife

0: graduated with Tom Izzo's family. And if you know Tom, Tom is, he's a few years older than us, but my wife graduated with the Izzo, is into the Izzo family, and we've got great friends as Izzo's. So I'm a Michigan State fan when it comes to basketball.
1: That's fine. Great team. I'm truly, although I was a UConn fan, and I kissed a girl back in the day and I liked it. So I like girls. UConn girls are, I've been a fan for a long time.
0: Yeah. So. And you know, we're coming up on that time. We're coming up on March Madness pretty quickly. And I don't watch any pro basketball anymore. Nope. And I don't have time to watch much, but when we get down to the Sweet 16, all of a sudden I enjoy basketball.
1: It's phenomenal.
0: It is. It is.
1: There's something about college football, college basketball. It's different.
0: Yeah. Yeah. And in the South, you know, it seems like college football at least is way more important than professional football. Yeah. Up by us, you know, I live 2 hours from Green Bay and 8 hours from Detroit, and I live in Michigan, but I grew up two blocks from Wisconsin, so I'm a Packer fan.
1: Wow, yeah.
0: And I always tell people, I live in Michigan, I live really close to Green Bay. It wasn't too hard of a choice, because you got one team that's been a winner.
1: Yeah.
0: And I shouldn't, you know, I say this for my Lions fans' friends, but one team that's been losers right along, so.
1: It's funny how the cultures in different teams do that, you know, so.
0: Yeah.
1: Yeah.
0: Well, UConn has it's just an ongoing, you always expect them to be right there at the top.
1: Yeah, ever since Coach Calhoun.
0: Yeah. Well, you've got a couple passions in the outdoors, and one that carries on, I don't know about how much you do the skiing anymore, but your biking passion, but tell us about how you got into that, and you love biking long distance.
1: Great stories. I do enjoy doing distances from anywhere from 30 to 100. We do the metric centuries often. I have a son who is actually blind, and we have a tandem. So we've done all the races.
0: Really?
1: Tandem. Unfortunately, July 4th this past year, we were going too fast, maybe about a good deal, good speed. And we were in a pace line, and we were next up, so we were number two. Mm-hmm. I thought the person was pulling off, and she didn't. She, I guess, held up a little bit, so I hit their back wheel, and we went down. Not too bad for a sighted guy, but not a good thing for the blind guy.
0: Yeah, so, I bet.
1: Yeah, he broke a collarbone, 32 stitches in his temple from his glasses. And even blind guys wear glasses.
0: But I was actually going through my head at the time. So
1: he's about to get back on, I think, but he's not gotten back on it yet. So we look forward to that. But I go out like I was out Monday, and we did, I think, 32. But we love it. I love going out with a team, with a group, pace lining. And I say a speed. So some of these guys, I'm sure they're going faster than me, but we're in the 20s.
0: Yeah.
1: I'll leave it at that.
0: And long distance, that's a lot of speed.
1: Yeah. And it's a lot of fun. We live in Amelia Island here, and we'll go south to Jacksonville. And it's beautiful, the scenery. With the ocean, but also people are very respectful of bike riders, so it makes it a lot easier and easier.
0: You know, it's funny you mentioned we're going to take a break in a second, so Adam can come on and my our producer and tell people about how they can come alongside us and who do come alongside us now. But I just looked at a map before I forget this, and I didn't realize there's a road off the south end that goes over into Jacksonville.
1: Beautiful.
0: So you can make a pretty good loop to come around.
1: Well, we go on, we call it Tour de Fish. Tour de Fish. We leave from Amelia Island, just go south, and there's the Johns River, and we take the ferry over and get cheap fish over there. The prices are great and the quality is tremendous. And I get a military discount. So
0: there you go. It was worth those 4 years.
1: It was worth it.
0: Well, we're going to take a quick break. We'll come back. We'll talk about a little bit more about your outdoor experiences. But then I really want to focus on your time of service. And I don't mean just military service, but your life of service in that. And we'll be right back on God's Great Outdoors.
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1: Welcome back to the Trail to Adventure in God's Great Outdoors. And the trail, again, has led us to North Florida. And we are with John Sauer here at Fernandina Beach. And John, community outreach is your main function here at the church.
2: Right.
1: First of all, why don't you tell us a little bit about that? This church is growing rapidly. The community is growing rapidly. So give us a little bit about that.
2: Yeah, it's... We got here on the island about 9 or 10 years ago. I helped a friend. That's how we got up here, was helping him work in his house. And then we kind of fell in love with the people and the island. And then we got here, and I was working at the time with Bed Bath & Beyond. And we went to church, I don't know, about 10 miles from here. And so we got into the Christian community, and this is... Really, we shouldn't tell anybody else. We have enough people on this island. You know, some people think it's going to sink here pretty soon. But it really is a great place, great people. So I retired and enjoyed my time, you know, and I cycled a lot. We kind of mentioned a little bit. And so I did that for 6 months, like nonstop. I rode every day. My wife was so gracious. She knew I'd get tired of it eventually. Yeah. And I got a phone call, and somebody asked me to run a nonprofit. The pastor, Daryl, asked me to run a nonprofit. And I said, sure. And it was a blast. We blew things up. We started 300 to 400 families to well over 1,000 each and every week. And now they have some, I left there, and they have even better leadership now than they had when I was there. Good for them.
1: Well, but, and you're being, and God used you, moved you to someplace else to use you.
2: Yeah, yeah. Well, the reason I was able to go is because they had good leadership there, and we still talk almost every day. But coming here was my wife and kids will tell you that refreshing is the word. It's just the pastor here is so great and all, but. Pastor Dan, who was the executive pastor, he and I spoke and kind of connected pretty well. And I knew that the vision of Pastor Zach and Pastor Dan, and actually, there's a huge volunteer group here. Dean, you know,
1: you've kind of seen. If you noticed, just walk through the halls here.
2: Yeah, yeah.
1: Yeah.
2: It's amazing. So just the feel of it. I knew the Lord was working here, and he just kept calling me. There's so many crazy things, some very funny things that made the decision easy to come on board here to work. And we really have a heart for people on the island, especially those that are maybe not as well-to-do. And I am certainly not well-to-do, but you think everybody's like you or better, right? And then you find out that, whoa, there's a lot of needs.
1: Yeah.
2: So... I have some great friends, great relationships, I have built networks, and that's what I like to do. And normally, people just need a little help once in a while, and what we're trying to do is help people stay out of that. Once you get into the cyclone of poverty, and you just can't get out.
1: Right.
2: So how do you keep people from doing that?
1: Yeah.
2: There's a thing called ALICE, right? There's poverty. There's a poverty level of, I think in the United States, is 17,000 or something. But the real poverty rate is 41,000. I mean, and that in between is where you're not getting the SNAP. You're not getting the EBT. And these are people that are working. These are employed people. These are the moms, single moms, sometimes moms and dads, and still struggling to get. So what we're doing, how do we help these guys? And so the vision here, and we're going to expand. Right now, we provide a hot meal on a Wednesday night and fellowship. And,

0: just talking with people. Sometimes we get a little churchy with our words, but it just to get along with people. Relationships with every one of these, especially the homeless, as you get in poverty, I found that 100% of the people I know have problems with relationships. Mm-hmm. And if you can't have a relationship with your father, your mother, your brothers, sisters, your friends, how do we translate a relationship with Jesus Christ when you have no earthly idea, you have no dots that you can put together? Mm-hmm. So how do you make that happen? And all it is you and I, every Wednesday night, saying, "Hey, Fred, how you doing? How'd it go this week? How'd that operation go? Yeah. Or how'd that, you know, did you get that job? How's whatever?" That there is hope. We do care. And you're not alone.
1: Right. I've gotten to see that. I've been here on a few different Wednesday nights. And last night I got here and I forgot about that aspect.
0: Yeah.
1: And I've seen other Wednesdays, people starting to gather in the back parking lot here. A lot of those people have nobody that loves them.
0: Right.
1: And all of a sudden, if they see that, it changes the world.
0: And you know, I give out these handouts and I said, "Here, give this to a friend. If you don't have any friends, make one." You need to make one. This is the greatest show on earth. You come here at 5 o'clock, you get a cheap meal. If you can't afford it, it's a free meal. It's $5 for the meal. But if you can't afford it, like kids are free, whatever.
1: Yeah.
0: We just want you to come on in and enjoy the camaraderie. You come in here and you do. It is a different feeling. And it should be a different feeling.
1: Yeah.
0: And the whole idea is eventually we're going to invite them to church. Church is at 6 o'clock. That's right on the other side of that wall. Come on.
1: Right.
0: And listen, they may not get saved today, but you know what? Maybe they're one step closer. Mm-hmm. And our job is to get them one step closer.
1: Yeah.
0: And so that's what I've truly loved here. We're going to do some other week, purchase some property next door. And there's two buildings over there that we're going to use to really be like a hub of networks in the end. We're going to start slow and we're going to follow the Lord's lead as we go. Right now we're just in renovation stage.
1: Yeah.
0: But yeah.
1: That's great because as much as there is there's obviously a lot of people that have done very well in their lives that that move here. And there's a reason for that. And I've seen the growth. The first time I was actually on the island was probably 20 years ago. And it's a big difference now from then.
0: Yeah.
1: And used to go to the end of the south end and be able to get boiled peanuts. And I think he's moved out of here now. Maybe it's gotten too busy here. I'm not sure.
0: He's at the end of Heckscher going towards Jacksonville on the left-hand side.
1: Oh, yeah.
0: Way down there.
1: Is he still there?
0: Yeah.
1: Oh, I got to get there. You can't get those in Michigan.
0: No.
1: So, but it's got it. And I say this almost with every show we do about Florida, and I shouldn't say it for your guys' sake, but there's a different feel here. This doesn't feel like the rest of Florida. The commercialization isn't here. And hopefully it never loses that.
0: Yeah.
1: But in the middle of all that is a church. And not other churches, but there's a church here that really brings hope. It really does. There's a feeling when you come in here. You said something a minute ago. And you talked about how many people are here volunteers, and you see people up and down the halls. And I won't mention any churches, but I've been in other churches, done some work selling for a construction company, and I've gone into churches to help figure out some needs they have. And I've seen all kinds of volunteers. And I thought, there's a lot of churches, solid churches, that don't have this many volunteers. And I wondered why, but it was because they were there thinking they were earning their salvation. These people are here to serve.
0: Oh, no question.
1: For God, not for them.
0: Yeah. They know they were called to serve.
1: Yeah.
0: They know that God, that's why he died for us, so that we could serve. If it was just for salvation, we just die and go to heaven.
1: That's right.
0: Boom.
1: He would take us home right then.
0: And that's where the passion and the love and like it gets to these people's soul here. I mean, you talk, there's people doing crazy things, but there's also people doing the little nothing. I got to tell you a quick story.
1: Yeah, please.
0: Can I tell you?
1: Yeah, absolutely.
0: So this is COVID starts. We're all kind of hunkering down. We got our mask on. Mm-hmm. We're scared to death. And where we used to have people choose when we were doing the food pantry, we would have people come through and work with them and pray with them and stuff. It was great. But then COVID hit. We had to drop in the car and, you know, kind of hands off and slap on the, you know, the tail light and have a great day. So I get a phone call. We're about, 9 months in. And Judy Swafford, who is

0: forget what she has, but she's kind of crooked a little bit, mm-hmm. you know. She's 80 years old. She calls. She says, John, I want to help you on a Tuesday. I'm thinking, I got 100 volunteers. I got mass chaos. I'm going to kill this lady. Mm-hmm. But the Lord says, prayer warriors. We need prayer warriors. So, Judy, would you like to be a prayer warrior? I'll be there Tuesday. And that's just how she is. She's tough, right? And especially when it comes to that kind of stuff. So she shows up. It started out Tuesday nights, and then she couldn't drive it now, so Tuesday days. And we had a tent for her out there. And then last year, we built a small pavilion, and it's the Judy Swofford Prayer Pavilion.
1: Really?
0: Yeah. So yeah,
1: that's the difference.
0: It's those kind of people, and this church has actually, it's totally full with them. It is amazing. So there's been a lot of love from both the staff and each other to cheer them all on, because it is a fun place to serve.
1: It is amazing, and you can see it's a family.
0: Yep.
1: And not that families don't have problems, because we all do.
0: Yep.
1: But you do. There's a different feeling here, and actually, I belong to a church that's much smaller, but church. Very similar. Matter of fact, I got an email last night, and we do a wild game feed, and we have, you know, our fire code is 299 at our church. We just had 400 in there.
0: Oh, wow.
1: Hopefully the fire marshal isn't listening. But but they're having a wrap-up meeting tonight, and they said, Dean, what would you like to share with us? And we have, you know, we just did this thing, and we probably had 40, 50, maybe 50 people probably come out and serve, and all with smiles on their face. And one of the things I love about that is if somebody comes in from the outside, and they see people all serving and loving on each other and greeting them with love, that's planting a major seed. It really is.
0: Yep.
1: It's you know, and I love that in a church. You know, and if you're not seeing that, you really need to look at that. Starts with what's being taught. Are we really being taught from the Word?
0: Yeah.
1: Is the Word, you know, the center point? And if you don't have that, you lose all the rest as well. This place does have it. And I say that, my listeners probably get tired of hearing it. But there is something special here.
0: Yeah. Well, it should be in every church. It's just absolutely that joy. And I'm sure there's a Greek or word that's, you know, says it better. But
1: it's all Greek to me. So don't ask me.
0: You and me both.
1: Yeah.
0: But that's the joy of the Lord. That's, you know, it sounds corny if you're not in the community, but right. It's true.
1: Yeah. And it's not selfish. It's giving.
0: Yeah.
1: And when you see it selfish, and like I said, I've been in some churches where people are trying to earn their salvation. And that eventually becomes about you. It's not about God. And here it's about God. So we're gonna carry some stuff over to the podcast in a few minutes. We only got a minute or so left. We didn't get to a lot, but I really wanted to cover the service aspect of your life, which has been the last few years, but there's been service aspect through when you were in the service. I mean, there you're actually serving the whole nation.
0: Yeah.
1: Here you're serving God and others in the process. But we're going to jump into the podcast in just a second. I just want to thank you for being on the radio portion. Thank you for being here.
0: Yeah, well, thank you so much for having me.
1: Yeah.
0: And I hope I encourage somebody.
1: Well, I'm sure you do. And, you know, God puts us, we pray before we start, and I tell our listeners that. And whatever comes out is what God wants to come out. And whoever's going to hear it is the Holy Spirit speaking to them, not us.
0: Right. So, and because of that, you're making a difference in the world.
1: Yeah.
0: And don't ever give up on it, because I can tell your passion and your love for it. And I look forward to seeing what comes from it.
1: It's amazing. I've done about a dozen interviews here in the last couple of days. Every one of them is different. But every one of them has something, and the main thing is it's all about God. It's not about us.
0: Yeah.
1: And so, but we're going to jump back in, and we want to hear about some of your service in the mountain that we talked about, even though it might have only been a year or so. But it was interesting. Maybe that might have been a little more about you, but because you loved it. But thank you for joining us again, and thank you to our listeners for joining us on God's Great Outdoors radio program. Jump in and hear us the rest of the story on the podcast if you're on the radio. 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
1: The Bible tells us in Mark 10:45, "For even the Son of Man did not come to be served, but to serve and to give his life as a ransom for many." 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
6: Here are the current weather conditions as issued by Environment Canada. In Fort Vermilion, 12, wind from the east-southeast at 2 kilometers an hour. Taking a look at Lacrete, 9. For high level, mist, 7, wind calm. In Garden River, 9, wind calm. And finally, for Chipewyan, mostly cloudy, 14, wind from the south-southeast at 8 kilometers an hour. This has been your local weather update here on CIM Radio.
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I believe the time for everyone to be born and die is in God's hands. If it's my time to die, I'm prepared. I don't know what the future holds, but I know who holds the future. I was asked by a person today, are you absolutely sure that you're going to heaven? I said, I'm absolutely sure. Not because of anything I've done. I've sinned. I'm going to heaven because of what Christ did on that cross and the fact that God raised him from the dead. What about you? Is there a doubt in your heart if you died at this moment you'd go to heaven? Now is the accepted time. Today is the day of salvation. Come while you can.

This is Max Licato. 1 Kings 18 and verse 40 reads, Elijah commanded them, seize the prophets of Baal. Don't let anyone get away. They seized them, and Elijah had them slaughtered there. This moment does not sit well in our modern, westernized mindset. Elijah, a man of God, brandishing a sword and executing several hundred men,

0: 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Sproul.
1: Those who are in the flesh cannot please God. Does that mean that what God hates is physical things? That to be spiritual means to deny the body? No, no, no. The first affirmation of the God who makes a physical world is what? 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The ideal of the Greek for redemption would be to be released from the body. The body is seen as the prison house of the soul. Not so Judeo-Christianity. Christianity doesn't believe in resurrection from the body, but resurrection of the body.
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1: The way I spend my time and the way I spend my money shows what's really important to me. 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And the same thing is true for you. 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

0: A shining light over dark waters. 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
1: Listen, the Christian in the marketplace needs to be very, very sensitive to this, that our right conduct and our proper response of submission to authority, responding, honoring, and respecting those who have authority over us, he said what we are doing by being obedient to those in authority is that we are defending the truth of the gospel.
2: 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That is, when the service is over, do you put away your Bible and your faith until the next week? Today on In Touch, the teaching ministry of Dr. Charles Stanley will see that as believers, it's very important that we live a life consistent with our faith. Stay with us for Dr. Stanley's teaching on Christians in the Marketplace.
1: Because the Lord loves us and wants the very best for our life, He's spoken to every area of our life from His Word. And especially has He dealt with relationships. For example, relationships in the family, relationships in the church, relationship to the government. And one of the areas to which He has spoken so clearly in His Word is the area of relationships in the marketplace. That is, with employers and employees. An area in which there's been a lot of strife in some towns and cities and throughout the nation, causing division, disharmony, slowed production. In fact, there have been whole cities that have been tied up because of dissension among labor and management. What in the world does God have to say about this area of strife, in this area of relationship that all of us have to deal with, that is, every person who's working outside the home, and I suppose maybe some people working inside the home might have a problem in this area. But God gives us a very clear word concerning this matter of relationships between employees and employers. So I want us to begin by looking at what the Scripture says, first of all, in admonitions to those who are employees. What does God have to say to all of us who work for someone else? Does He have anything specific to say? And if you will notice in all of these passages, and if you look first of all in Ephesians 6, then Colossians 3, and then 1 Timothy 6, and then Titus 2, in every one of these sections of Scripture, each one begins with the same admonition. And the admonition is this, that employees are to be submissive to their employers. Now you say, that's talking about slaves, man. That's exactly the way I feel. You mean to be, I'm to be submissive as a slave? No. Let me give you a little background of why we're talking about slaves here and coming over to employees. Paul wrote these principles to a society in which there were 60

million slaves. That is, one-third of the whole Roman Empire was made up of slaves. And those slaves were considered human tools. They were not considered people. A slave was not a person, but a human tool. In the Roman Empire, their attitude was this: because we manage and rule the world, why should we do any work? Let those whom we own do the labor while we satisfy ourselves. That was the whole Roman perspective. You had very, very wealthy people, and then you had slaves. These people could not marry. They could cohabit. They could have children. But even their children were the possessions of the slave owners. A slave had absolutely no rights whatsoever. Anything a slave owner wanted to do to a slave, he had the right to do so, and there was no justice for the slaves. So that a slave was a possession, a thing, a tool, something that could carry out labor for the slave owner. But on the other hand, those slaves were doctors. Slaves were teachers. They were stewards. They were secretaries. They were artists. They were musicians. And oftentimes the slave owner, the master, dearly loved the slave. Well, in many of these churches, there were slave owners and slaves who seated side by side. Sometimes it was the slave who was the man who stood in the pulpit, so to speak, or who did the preaching, and the slave owner was sitting out there listening. He was doing the teaching, and the slave owner was doing the learning. So now the slave and the master worshiping God together, something began to happen in their spirit and their attitude toward each other. And here comes Paul talking about God loving everyone equally. And God loves us all unconditionally. And God loves us no matter what our performance is. And we're to love one another and to do unto others as we would have them do unto us. I'll tell you what happened. Something began to happen in the relationships of slaves and slave owners. And so when you read the little book of Philemon, here is Paul writing to this slave owner about his slave and how he should treat him as a brother. Well, the same principles that apply to slave and slave owners, the same principles today, some 2,000 years later, apply to employers and employees. Now, you may feel like a slave where you work. We're not talking about slave and slave owners. We're talking about employers and employees, and the principles are the same. And the first admonition to employees is that employees are to be submissive to, that they are to obey their employers. You say, well, now you don't know my employer. Now, that's not even the issue. The issue is, what does God say and what does he mean by what he says? Now, I want us to look at several of these passages. Look, if you will, first of all, in Ephesians chapter 6. Beginning in verse 5, he says, slaves or employees. Now, let's just remember, we're talking about employees and employers, and no matter what you think about the person who employs you, remember what God is saying. Slaves or employees are to be obedient to those who there are their employers or their bosses according to the flesh. That is, they are your boss according to the flesh, not according to the Spirit, because God the Heavenly Father is. And he says, this is to be done with fear and trembling in the sincerity of your heart. That is, it is to be a sincere recognition. Not only does he say we are to be obedient, but in other verses, for example, he says in Colossians chapter 3, verse 22, slaves, in all things, obey those who are your masters on earth, not with external service as those who merely please men, but with a sincerity of the heart, fearing the Lord. Then again, for example, in 1 Timothy chapter 6, verse 1, let all who are under the yoke as slaves regard their own masters as worthy of all honor. And then again, he says in Titus, chapter 2, verse 9, urge employees to be subject to their own masters in everything. Be well-pleasing, not argumentative. Now, he says in two of these passages here that submission is to be in everything, in every aspect. Here, and again, for example, he says in 1 Peter chapter 2, servants, be submissive to your masters with all respect, not only to those who are good and gentle, but also to those who are unreasonable. So now he says that this submission should be in all things. So the question is, do you mean to

tell me that I am to obey my employer in everything he tells me to do. Go back, if you will, to Acts chapter 5. There's a single verse that settles that issue. In verse 29 of chapter 5 of Acts, Peter and the apostles answered and said, "We must obey God rather than men." So that the limitation on submission to employers, the limitation of submission is whenever you're asked to do anything dishonest, violate a scriptural principle, violate the word of God, then you have a right to refuse to obey those who are in authority over you. So the first admonition here is the admonition of submission. Now he says, this is the spirit in which employees are to serve the employers. What is that? Well, let's look, if you will, in 1 Peter chapter 2, verse 18. He says, employees, be submissive to your employers with all respect, not only to those who are good and gentle, but also to those who are unreasonable. You say, well, I was afraid we were going to get to that verse. Because sometimes you may work for someone who is extremely unreasonable. I did not say that they commanded you to violate a spiritual principle. They're just unreasonable. Listen to what he says. With all respect, we are to be submissive, not only to those who are good and gentle, but also to those who are unreasonable. How in the world could we ever justify God saying that we are to be submissive to those who require of us things that we consider very unreasonable and unfair? Well, there is a major verse in all of these passages that is the real key to what God's after in this whole matter of relationships between employees and employers. Listen to what he says now in verse 19. He says, for this finds favor. What finds favor? When employees submit to the requirements of employers, we're to be submissive, he says, even to those who are not gentle, those who are harsh, those who are ugly, those who are unreasonable, those who put tasks upon us that are more than we think is right. He says, for this finds favor, if for the sake of conscience toward God, a man or woman bears up under sorrows when suffering unjustly. Now he says, when you and I do what is required of us and we think it's tough, it's hard, it's harsh and unjust, he says, when you and I obey those in authority over us, God says we will find favor in his eyes. Now, my friend, the next time you complain and moan and groan and go to somebody else that you work for and you just let your boss have it behind his back, you remember that you are violating the word of God. And I figured I wouldn't get a single amen on that, and I didn't. There's some things you can just naturally guess. Listen to what he says. He says now, for this finds favor if for the sake of conscience toward God a man bears up under sorrows when suffering unjustly. For what credit is there if when you sin and are harshly treated, you endure it with patience? For if when you do what is right and suffer for it, you patiently endure it, this finds favor with God. Now, he says, when you and I sin, and then we get penalized and we're mistreated. He said, there's no reward in that. But when we are mistreated, treated unjustly, requirements are harsh, we don't think it's fair, and we endure it, we bear up under it and go ahead and do what is required of us. Twice he says, this finds favor with God. Now listen to this. Why does it find favor with God? I want you to look at a verse here, and I'm going to come back to this in just a moment because it's very important in the whole idea of what he's saying. Look, if you will, in Titus chapter 2 for a moment. We come back to this, but I want you to notice this because it relates to exactly what we're saying here. Titus chapter 2, and look, if you will, let's read verses 9 and 10 because we will come back to them shortly. Verses 9 and 10 says, urge employees to be subject to their employers in everything, to be well-pleasing, not argumentative, not pilfering or stealing from them, but showing all good faith in order that. That is, why is an employee to act this way? Why is their spirit, why is it so important that their spirit be this way? That they may adorn the doctrine of God our Savior in every respect. That is, you see, our response on our job, in our vocation, is going to reflect upon the doctrine we believe and the very gospel of the kingdom of God. Go back, if you will, to 1 Timothy chapter 6. Listen to what he says again, verse 1.

all who are under the yoke as slaves, as employees, regard their own employers as worthy of all honor, so that the name of God and their doctrine may not be spoken against. Here's what he's saying. He says, listen, the Christian in the marketplace needs to be very, very sensitive to this, that our right conduct and our proper response of submission to authority, responding, honoring, and respecting those who have authority over us, he said, what we are doing by being obedient to those in authority is that we are defending the truth of the gospel. We are defending by our conduct the very message of the truth. He says, and when we do so, one of these days, they are going to adorn, they're going to respect the gospel that we preach. And my friend, it's one thing to sit in the church pew and sing songs and pray prayers and give money. Listen, where the Christian life needs to be lived out is where you're working. Those are the folks who are looking, and your employer has a right to examine your faith. Back to 1 Peter now, he says, when you and I suffer unjustly on the job, he says, this finds favor with God. He says, God, listen, you say, wait a minute, you mean to tell me that when I hurt on the job, that finds favor with God? Yes, it does. You say, is that fair? Yes, it is. What have I told you time and time again? God isn't interested in our ease, comfort, and pleasure, but in the witness of our faith. So what happens when you and I are mistreated on the job, and we endure that and respond properly? Listen to what he's saying. Verse 21 of 1 Peter 2. For you have been called for this purpose. You say, wait a minute, you mean to tell me that I'm called to suffer on the job? Yes. Since Christ also suffered for you, leaving you an example of how to suffer on your job. You say, I never looked at the cross that way. Look at this. Leaving you an example of how to suffer on the job, for you to follow in his steps. Now, let me ask you a question. Was he mistreated because he deserved it? No. How did he respond? He didn't fight back. He didn't defend himself. He always responded in love. What Peter is saying here is this. When you and I are mistreated on the job, we have to respond like the Lord Jesus Christ responded. And in so doing, what do? We establish the truth of the gospel. We establish the testimony that the Word of God works, that we who profess to name the name of Jesus Christ not only profess that, but we demonstrate it on our job when our employer knows he's mistreating us, we know he's mistreating us, and we respond in love. I want to tell you, my friend, that is a far greater testimony than standing in a church building and doing anything. So he says, listen, verse 22, Christ committed no sin, no deceit found in his mouth. While being reviled, he did not revile in return. While suffering, he uttered no threats, but kept entrusting himself to him who judges righteousness. Now, did you get that? He entrusted himself when he was being mistreated to him who judges righteously. What is the employee to do when the employer mistreats him? He is to trust himself or herself into the hands of the one who makes all judgments righteously, because he says something in a few moments that will encourage you. Now, verse 24, he himself bore our sins in his body on the cross, that we may die to sin and live to righteousness, for by his wounds you and I were healed. Now, isn't it interesting that one of the most important verses about the cross and about the death of the Lord Jesus Christ is a part of a whole passage that deals with the relationship of employees to employers? So he says that attitude of submission, no matter how you're treated, unless it violates the principle of the Word of God, we are to be submissive and yield and submit and be in subjection to respecting and honoring our employers, not in the spirit of criticism. Now, you may have a struggle with that, what he's saying here. But the goal, if you remember, go back to 1 Timothy. The goal, 1 Timothy chapter 6, is worthy of our suffering. So what is that goal? He says, chapter 6, verse 1, let all who are under the yoke as slaves regard their own masters as worthy of all honor, so that the name of God and our doctrine may not be spoken against. So let me ask you a question. When you get irritated and you fret in your job, you've been mistreated, you've been put in a bad spot,

0: like your office, everybody's ignoring you. You've been put off doing something that you're not supposed to be doing. What is your response? The Bible says you're to respond in submission and in love, trusting Almighty God, who is the big boss, to righteously judge and to vindicate you. And I'm going to show you that's what he's going to say in a few moments. God is the one who takes care of that. Our responsibility is to respond in love, respecting and honoring the employer, even when we're mistreated. And to remember this, he says, you and I find favor. Listen, we find favor with God because what he's done is this. If God puts you in a bad position, allows you to be in a tough position, what he's doing is giving you the privilege of what? Demonstrating the life of the Lord Jesus Christ in visible, living, human form so that those about you can see the way Jesus lived. You are, where you work, the living gospel of Jesus Christ. Now, usually the response is, when you get mistreated, I'm quitting, I'm going to find myself another job, I'm getting out of here. My friend, could it be that God has placed you there and trusted you with ill will and trusted you with mistreatment in order that he may demonstrate through you his wonderful gospel? Is it that you're prone to just want to get out because you're mistreated? Nobody respects you. Nobody loves you. They don't live up to what they promised you, so you want out. Is it better to get out, or is it better to give a strong, undeniable, unforgettable witness of the gospel of Jesus Christ? According to the scripture, he says, you will pattern your conduct after the life of Christ if you hang in there and respond in love.
1: 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Hear about that coming up in today's Moment with Charles Stanley.
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2: Today's scripture reading is 1 Corinthians chapter 6, verses 19 and 20. Or do you not know that your body is a temple of the Holy Spirit who is in you, whom you have from God, and that you are not your own? For you have been bought with a price. Therefore, glorify God in your body.
1: Most of us can look back and see moments when God asked us to step beyond what felt comfortable. Maybe it was a call to forgive, to act generously, or to walk into something unfamiliar. These invitations can feel overwhelming, but they're actually signs that God is drawing us deeper into relationship with Him. Our natural tendency is to set boundaries around the areas where we feel safe following God. We might not say it out loud, but our hearts sometimes whisper, "I'll trust you here, Lord, but not there." It's an honest impulse, and God isn't surprised by it. But He loves us too much to let us settle for a small story when He has a larger, grander one in mind. When God challenges us beyond our self-determined limits, He isn't testing us. He's inviting us into a higher level of trust. No matter how far we've come, there's always more of His goodness to discover. Each new step of surrender is an opportunity to experience His faithfulness in ways we haven't yet imagined. The Christian life isn't about arriving. It's about following. And the one who leads us knows the way, loves the journey, and has already prepared what's ahead. All we have to do is take the next step.
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3: Now listen, I've had some jobs in my life. They didn't last long, not because I didn't do a good job, but because I was on my way to doing something else. But one of the toughest jobs I ever had, I worked in the textile mill, and within 30 minutes after I arrived on the job every day, every stitch on me was soaking sopping wet. Now, I'll tell you, I didn't like the job, to be honest. The only way I survived working in that hot place was reminding myself of that passage. God, I'm doing this for you. Because the truth is, my boss was very, very tough. He was mean. And the only thing that mattered to him was get it done. And if you are a college student, you are a slave. But I survived. And I survived every day because I knew that I was not serving him, I was serving God. You know what happens when you get that attitude? You get freed up. You don't care what he says. Doesn't make any difference. You're going to be obedient because you're serving the Lord. And all of a sudden, it's amazing how you can serve your employer so freely if you see it coming from Jesus. So he says, whatever you do, do your work enthusiastically, throw your whole heart into it, as for the Lord rather than for men, knowing that from the Lord you will receive the reward of the inheritance. It is the Lord Christ whom you serve. Did you hear that? It is not your employer. It is the Lord Christ whom you and I serve.
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6: Here are the current weather conditions as issued by Environment Canada.
7: For Fort Vermilion, 11.
6: Wind from the east southeast
7: at 2 kilometers an hour.
6: For Lacrete, 9.
7: In high level, clear, 7. Wind calm.
6: Taking a look at Garden River,
7: 9. Wind calm.
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7: Fort Chipewyan,
6: cloudy,
7: 14,
6: wind from the south-southeast
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0: 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The mailroom job is yours.
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2: With this job, I'll finally be happy with the money I'm making.
3: The Bible says, whoever loves money never has enough.
4: I hear Dan is leaving management. Are you going to go for his job?
2: Supervisor? Oh, I don't know. Supervisor. A raise. I'd finally be happy with the money I'd be making. I could buy a bigger house.
3: It says whoever loves wealth is never satisfied with his income.
5: Bob, I'm going to be retiring. I'd like for you to consider taking my place as vice president.
2: Thank you, Bill. I'll definitely think about it. Wow, vice president. 6-digit income. No more worries.
3: Only with God can we have peace. Without Him, we will never be content.
0: Mail's here, sir.
2: Just set it over there on the table. Ah, the old mail room. No decisions, no pressures, no hassles. If only I had a job like that.
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2: Here are the current weather conditions as issued by Environment Canada.
3: Fort Vermilion, 11, wind calm.
4: Taking a look at Lacrete, 8.
3: In high level, fog, 6, wind calm.
4: In Garden River, 9,
3: wind calm.
4: And finally, Fort Chipewyan, mainly clear, 13.
2: Wind from the south-southeast at 8 kilometers an hour. This has been your local weather update here on CIM Radio.
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1: The Industrial Revolution's technology, rather than eliminating jobs, created jobs for railroads and related industries that dramatically increased labor demands. This led to abuse and overwork, not leisure, as some expected. In 1894, the Labor Day holiday became a response to that abuse and overwork. The laborers demanded a day to rest and celebrate their hard work. James 5:4 warns employers, "The wages you failed to pay the workers who mowed your fields are crying out against you. The cries of the harvesters have reached the ears of the Lord Almighty." I believe AI will be like the Industrial Revolution. Rather than eliminate jobs, it'll increase and shift jobs to entirely new industries. When that happens, let's not follow the railroad baron's example of abusing and overworking our laborers.
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1: The life of Judas Iscariot is one of the most tragic stories in the Bible. He betrayed Jesus for 30 pieces of silver. But once it happened, he realized what he had done, and he was overwhelmed with grief. Matthew records what happened.
2: Then Judas, his betrayer, seeing that he had been condemned, was full of remorse and returned the 30 pieces of silver to the chief priests and elders. "I have sinned by betraying innocent blood," he said. "What's that to us?" they said. "See to it yourself." So he threw the silver into the sanctuary and departed. Then he went and hanged himself.
1: Well, this is indeed a tragic event. When Judas betrayed Jesus, he may not have even believed it would actually lead to his death. He had watched Jesus avoid attempts on his life before. You see, Judas' desire for money had led to this deceptive rationalization and tragic decision. In fact, as the official treasurer among his peers, he had been stealing money all along. More than any other biblical personality, Judas illustrates Paul's warning.
2: "For the love of money is a root of all kinds of evil, and by craving it, some have wandered away from the faith and pierced themselves with many pains."
1: Now please understand, money per se is not the problem. Rather, we are to be aware of the power of money in causing us to rationalize sinful decisions and to deceive ourselves regarding the ultimate results. This is the principle for us to live by.

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1: Good morning.
2: I'm Avery.
3: I'm Julia.
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2: And guess what?
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1: In this community, Wayne, the predominance of people are Muslim, and very few churches, very little knowledge or presence of the gospel. This particular listener is typical of the kind of response that we hope to get. We're simply planting a seed there with the hopes that seed will grow, and it will grow with a desire and a passion to listen more, and hopefully they'll be able to come to full knowledge of the gospel.
0: This seed has also been planted in this woman's life.
2: I live in the Issyk-Kul area, where I take care of my sick mother. Her illness has made me an unpleasant woman, full of anger and even hate. But something is happening within me by listening to your broadcast. There is an indescribable peace. It calms me down, fills my heart with peace and even some positive thoughts and desires. It must be from God.
1: It is from God. And as we often say, it's not the broadcast that has changed her. It's the gospel. And the gospel has that impact on all of our lives. Many of us struggle with the challenges we've got today. Anger, displeasure, discontent. But the gospel is the answer to every problem.
0: We've heard from listeners in Kyrgyzstan today. 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

0: I will instruct you and teach you in the way you should go. I will counsel you with my loving eye on you. Psalm 32:8.
1: Welcome to today's encouragement from Our Daily Bread. God's Loving Eye was written by Dave Brannan and read by Stephen Tabor.
0: Psalm 32, verses 6 through 8. Therefore, let all the faithful pray to you while you may be found. Surely the rising of the mighty waters will not reach them. You are my hiding place. You will protect me from trouble and surround me with songs of deliverance. I will instruct you and teach you in the way you should go. I will counsel you with my loving eye on you. God's Loving Eye, written by Dave Brannan. My wife Sue and I had just finished walking 5 miles across the Mackinac Bridge, which links Michigan's two peninsulas. This annual Labor Day event in the United States is a tradition in our state dating back to 1958. We grabbed a seat on a park bench to rest. A man sat down next to us to catch his breath as well. Soon, his wife and adult daughter joined him, and we learned that their family, also believers in Jesus, had suffered through the death of a teenage girl just as we did many years ago. Together, we were able to share how God has sustained us and given us strength and faith through the years. It was amazing to think that among the 33,000 walkers that day, we found a family that understood our hearts. Two families with similar stories ending up together in a sea of people. It sounds a little like something that can happen only because of what God told King David in Psalm 32. After David expressed his appreciation to God for protection and deliverance, he got this encouraging word from him. I will instruct you and teach you in the way you should go. I will guide you with my eye. God watches over his children, and he brings them together because they need each other. It's another indication that the Lord's unfailing love surrounds the one who trusts in him. Let's pray together. Lord, thank you for watching over us and for showing your love in often unexpected ways. May we always trust that you are guiding us in every moment, leading us toward others who need to know the peace and comfort that comes from knowing you. Thank you, Lord. It's in Jesus' name we pray. Amen.
1: As you go about your day, reflect on these questions. When have you experienced something that reminded you that God has His loving eye on you? What does His unfailing love mean to you?

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1: On the dock beside a Mercy ship, a woman sat alone on a bench. 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She was suffering from a large infected tumor that was emitting an unpleasant odor. She felt so ashamed that she just wanted to go home. Though she'd walked for days to reach our hospital ship, the embarrassment was unbearable. Just as she was about to leave, something changed her mind. 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It wasn't just the words that moved her, it was the simple, tender touch. Because of her condition, she hadn't even been touched in over 10 years until now. Even before surgery, healing had already begun.
0: Find out more about Mercy Ships by visiting mercyships.org.
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0: This is Max McLean. To stand firm against the evil one, what will we need? 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In addition to all this, take up the shield of faith, with which you can extinguish all the flaming arrows of the evil one. Take the helmet of salvation and the sword of the Spirit, which is the Word of God, and pray in the Spirit on all occasions with all kinds of prayers and requests. With this in mind, be alert and always keep on praying for all the saints. From Ephesians 6. Listen to the Bible. It's great for the soul.
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2: Here are the current weather conditions as issued by Environment Canada. Fort Vermilion, 10. Wind from the east-northeast at 3 kilometers an hour. In La Crete, 7. Taking a look at high level, mist, 5. Wind calm. In Garden River, 10. Wind calm. And finally, Fort Chipewyan, cloudy, 13. Wind from the southeast at 8 kilometers an hour. This has been your local weather update here on CIM Radio.
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Just close your eyes and open your heart and feel your cares and worries depart. Just yield yourself to the Father above and let Him hold you secure in His love. For life on earth grows more involved with endless problems that can't be

result. But God only asks us to do our best, then He will take over and finish the rest. So when you're tired, discouraged, and blue, there's always one door that is open to you. And that is the door to the house of prayer, and you'll find God waiting to meet you there. And the house of prayer is no further away than the quiet spot where you kneel and pray. For the heart is a temple when God is there as we place ourselves in His loving care. And He hears every prayer and answers each one when we pray in His name, Thy will be done. And the burdens that seem too heavy to bear are lifted away on the wings of prayer.

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1: As men, we make choices and we can always find time to do the things we love. In Every Man a Warrior, we start men spending 15 minutes in their quiet time. In learning this new lifelong habit, some men complain that they are just too busy to get their time alone with God. Henry Blackaby says, men, you don't have a scheduling problem, you have a love problem. I have found that it takes time to develop a love relationship with

0: God. 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Deuteronomy 30, verse 20 says, "Love the Lord and listen to His voice, for the Lord is your life."
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0: Winter's coming and Russia's striking Ukraine's lifelines. I'm Ruth Kramer with Mission Network News. How will churches respond as the needs surge? Then imagine studying scripture without a full Bible in your language. For most deaf people, that's the reality. There's a place for you in these stories, and we'll share the details in a moment. We'll begin today in Ukraine, which is preparing for another difficult winter as Russia increases its attacks on the infrastructure. A shortage of Patriot interceptor missiles and air defense supplies remains critical. Slavic Gospel Association's Eric Mock explains.
1: The lack of defensive capacity has meant that a lot of the ballistic missiles and drones seem to be finding their way to trains, shopping centers, schools, and this recent assault was targeting warehouses for food distribution.
0: One ministry lost food, generators, vehicles, and evangelistic materials when a late August strike destroyed its storehouse.
1: 90% of the food distribution capacity was impacted by these strikes.
0: Instead of operating through warehouses, SGA takes a different approach.
1: By SGA focusing on the local churches and their capacity to purchase goods, that supply line is not interrupted. And it's a critical supply line.
0: SGA partners with local pastors to help people who've been overlooked by larger aid groups, but needs are increasing on the front line. You can help by connecting with SGA through the full story at our website.
1: Pray for the people of Ukraine, specifically for the churches that are staying in the fight, as it were. These are the churches that are offering relief, the goodness of God, along with the gospel of Jesus Christ.
0: Elsewhere, not only last week, but also in the past 6 months, Iran has retaliated on the United States airstrikes by firing missiles at U.S. allies in the Middle East. Fatih Sharia with the MENA Leadership Center says, this strategy to spread chaos comes from the regime's worldview. Iran is a majority Shia Muslim nation. Many in that branch of Islam believe that a 9th century imam, Muhammad al-Mahdi, will return at the end of the world.
2: In their doctrine, in their eschatology, they need to see some kind of unrest and war in the world so that al-Mahdi will come.
0: But the regime's goal for worldwide chaos isn't shared by the Iranian people, much less the growing church there.
2: There are some reports that there will have around 2 million Christians in Iran who come from non-Christian backgrounds.
0: Please pray for God's grace on these believers and for opportunity to share Christ. Pray for peace in the Middle East.
2: We need to remind ourselves that God is not surprised by this. And God is not, you know, saying, what should I do? But God knows what's happening.
0: As we watch the U.S.-Iran war touch the world.
2: Please remember that whenever you watch some kind of breaking news, that this is not only breaking news. This is news affecting, impacting so many different people.
0: And how do you do a Bible study without the Bible? Out of more than 300 sign languages, just one has a complete Bible. Rob Myers with Door International explains how they choose passages to translate to sign language.
3: For us, it would be 131 passages. And those passages are really important to understand that God created the world, God created people, how people fell into sin, and then the work that God did to redeem people eventually through the work that Jesus did by coming and dying on the cross.
0: Deaf people who grow up in hearing homes often miss the context of Bible stories without any way to engage with Scripture themselves.
3: When a community doesn't have access to full scripture, there are a lot of questions that are really hard to answer, and many times they do have to reach out to other people who do have full Bible access.
0: Doors focused on translating the Bible into sign language so that deaf people can study God's Word.
3: We are prioritizing getting the full Bible completed in Kenyan Sign Language to help make sure that that serves as a resource to the full deaf community in Kenya, but also as a resource to many, many deaf leaders, indoor and outside of door, who know Kenyan Sign Language.
0: Pray that the deaf would come to know Christ better through this translation work. 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I'm Ruth Kramer.
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0: 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I will counsel you with my loving eye on you. Psalm 32:8.
1: Welcome to today's encouragement from Our Daily Bread. God's Loving Eye was written by Dave Brannan and read by Stephen Tabor.
0: Psalm 32, verses 6 through 8. Therefore, let all the faithful pray to you while you may be found. Surely the rising of the mighty waters will not reach them. You are my hiding place. You will protect me from trouble and surround me with songs of deliverance. I will instruct you and teach you in the way you should go. I will counsel you with my loving eye on you. God's Loving Eye, written by Dave Brannan. My wife Sue and I had just finished walking 5 miles across the Mackinac Bridge, which links Michigan's two peninsulas. This annual Labor Day event in the United States is a tradition in our state dating back to 1958. We grabbed a seat on a park bench to rest. A man sat down next to us to catch his breath as well. Soon, his wife and adult daughter joined him, and we learned that their family, also believers in Jesus, had suffered through the death of a teenage girl just as we did many years ago. Together, we were able to share how God has sustained us and given us strength and faith through the years. It was amazing to think that among the 33,000 walkers that day, we found a family that understood our hearts. Two families with similar stories ending up together in a sea of people. It sounds a little like something that can happen only because of what God told King David in Psalm 32. After David expressed his appreciation to God for protection and deliverance, he got this encouraging word from him. I will instruct you and teach you in the way you should go. I will guide you with my eye. God watches over his children, and he brings them together because they need each other. It's another indication that the Lord's unfailing love surrounds the one who trusts in him. Let's pray together. Lord, thank you for watching over us and for showing your love in often unexpected ways. May we always trust that you are guiding us in every moment, leading us toward others who need to know the peace and comfort that comes from knowing you. Thank you, Lord. It's in Jesus' name we pray. Amen.
1: 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What does His unfailing love mean to you?

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2: Here are the current weather conditions as issued by Environment Canada. Fort Vermilion, 9. Wind calm. For Lacrete, 7. In high level fog, 4. Wind calm. Taking a look at Garden River, 10. Wind calm. And Fort Chipewyan, cloudy, 13. Wind from the south-southeast at 9 kilometers an hour. This has been your local weather update here on CIM Radio.
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1: I know I should have raked the lawn instead of going to my friend's house, but I just didn't feel like it.
2: Sounds like you need to have a better attitude and be more responsible.

Welcome to Keys for Kids. My name is Zach. So, what do you do when an adult gives you a job? Do you grumble about it and put it off, or do you do it right away with a good attitude? In Colossians chapter 3, verse 23, the Apostle Paul says this, "Whatever you do, work at it with all your heart as working for the Lord." That's what our story is about today. It's called Busy as a Bee. Cesar kept his distance as his dad lifted the cover from a beehive. "There sure are a lot of bees, aren't there, Dad? And they all look busy," he grinned. "They're as busy as bees." Dad smiled. "You're right. Each of the hives has lots of them, thousands, in fact. But there's always just one queen bee in each hive." "What does she do?" asked Cesar. "Rule the others?" "Well, she's the mother of the bees," Dad

0: said. And you know how busy mothers are. But all the other bees have a particular job to do. The forager bees collect the food. The guard bees protect the hive from intruders. There are water collectors who regulate the humidity and plasterers who repair the hives. The scout bees alert the others of opportunities and dangers in the outside world, and there are undertakers that remove dead bees from the hive.
1: Wow, said Sisar. I never knew that.
0: They're like a family, said Dad. In a well-run family, each person has special duties. Everyone needs to do their job to keep things running smoothly for the good of the hive. He glanced at Sisar. It works that way in human families, too. Sisar sighed. He'd gotten in trouble the day before for going to a friend's house when he was supposed to be raking leaves. I know it's not easy to accept responsibility and do your work when you'd rather be doing something else, said Dad. That's why the Bible reminds us that we're not working for ourselves, we're working for Jesus. Because we trust in Him, we're a part of His family, and He uses the work we do to benefit others, even tasks that don't seem all that important to us. Sisar looked at the buzzing bees. Kind of like how all the bees work help the whole hive? Exactly, Dad said. And He uses it to help us, too. The work He gives us through parents and teachers helps us learn to be responsible and think of others, and it helps prepare us for more things He wants us to do in the future. Dad rumpled Sisar's hair. Can I count on you to be responsible the next time you're given a task? Sisar grinned and nodded. I'll be as busy as a bee. So how about you? Do you accept responsibility when you're given a task? Or do you complain and put it off for as long as you can? If you trust in Jesus, you're part of His family, and He uses the work you do to show others His love, even things that seem small or tedious. Trust Him to help you do your work willingly. He'll use it for the good of the whole hive of believers. Our key verse is Ephesians 2:10.
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0: And our key thought for today, accept responsibility. 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

I was asked to pray in church once. I thanked God for our church, the people in it, the music, the fellowship, the preaching. And then I realized I was praying to the people, not God. I was hoping to impress them. You know, just about every sentence Jesus spoke seems to pinpoint my shortcomings. In Matthew 6, he says, "When you pray, don't be like the hypocrites who love to pray publicly where everyone can see them. But when you pray, go away by yourself, shut the door behind you, and pray to your Father in private. Then your Father, who sees everything, will reward you."

0: When our greatest desire is knowing Jesus, we spend time alone with him, bowing before an audience of one with a grateful heart. Let's be the real deal today.
1: This is Laugh Again with Phil Calloway. 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
2: 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And we know that in all things, God works for the good of those who love him. Romans 8:28.

There's an interesting verse about flattery in the book of Proverbs. It says that a man who flatters his neighbor spreads a net for his feet. But it's not clear whose feet are about to get caught in the trap. Is the person doing the flattering or the person receiving the flattery about to be trapped? Well, in a strict sense, I think the verse says that the person being flattered is the one in danger because he is being seduced without knowing it. But the person who speaks flattering words is also in danger. When his flattery is discovered, he will have lost a friend. This is David Jeremiah, encouraging you to get on the road to new

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0: Think about the latest conversation you've had with your kids. What did you talk about? Hi, I'm Mark Gregston with Parenting Today's Teens. If the average mom and dad were to catalog the conversations they had with their teen, it would be surprising how the talks are both infrequent and of little substance. I know, you're probably thinking, but Mark, I can't get two words out of my kid. I'm doing the best I can. I know you are. How about setting aside a regular time each week to talk about the deeper issues of life? There doesn't have to be any talk about chores or grades or cleaning up his room. Just ask open-ended questions. 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

0: 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The five words are grace, man, God, Christ, and faith. We'll look at one word each day this week. Word number one is grace. Picture your thumb pointing toward heaven. Grace, heaven, eternal life is a gift. Romans 6:23 says the gift of God is eternal life in Christ Jesus our Lord. 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The Bible tells us that we're saved through faith, not works. Every other religion teaches that people must earn their way to heaven, but not Christianity. Christianity alone proclaims that God's favor and entrance into heaven are absolutely free to us because of Jesus. So word number one of the gospel is grace. To see the hand presentation video, go to sharelife.today. That's sharelife.today.
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2: Here are the current weather conditions as issued by Environment Canada.
3: For Fort Vermilion, 10, wind from the east-southeast at 4 kilometers an hour. Taking a look at Lacrete, 8. For high level, fog, 6. Wind from the north at 2 kilometers an hour. For Garden River, 11. Wind calm. And finally, for Chipewyan, cloudy, 13. Wind from the south-southeast at 8 kilometers an hour.
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0: Hi, I'm Dr. John Neufeld, and you're listening to Back to the Bible, Canada's Bible Minute. Listen to 1 John 1, verse 1. That which was from the beginning, which we have heard, which we have seen with our eyes, which we have looked upon and touched with our hands concerning the word of life. Echoing the first verse of Genesis, John speaks of Jesus Christ as the word of life. He uses eternal words for Jesus, born in Bethlehem, but from the beginning. He uses tactile language to describe this word of life seen, heard, and touched by John. Eternal life is not a theory or a debate, nor a mystery too far to grasp. Jesus is God's life brought tangibly to earth, where eyes could see and ears could hear and hands could touch. 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
1: Hi, this is Mandy, and you're listening to CIM Radio. Psalms 148, 1 and 2 says, "Praise the Lord. Praise the Lord from the heavens. Praise Him in the heights above. Praise Him, all His angels. Praise Him, all His heavenly hosts."

0: 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Sproul.
1: The Father judges no one. Now you read that verse and you might walk out of here saying, well, the Bible says God doesn't judge anybody. Or it doesn't say that. It says the Father doesn't judge. Why doesn't the Father judge? Because the Father has delegated the task of judging the world to the Son, that all should honor the Son just as they honor the Father. He who does not honor the Son does not honor the Father who sent him. We live in a country that says you can believe in anybody you want to, that we all worship the same God, that you can reject Jesus and still have the Father. No. You cannot honor the Father without honoring the Son. And the Father has appointed a day where he will judge the world by the Son.
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1: The truth is the truth whether I feel it or not. The truth is the truth whether you feel it or not. 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And you can see where our whole culture actually buys into this idea that our feelings actually determine reality.
2: Welcome to Family Life Today, where we want to help you pursue the relationships that matter most. 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
3: And I'm Dave Wilson, and you can find us at familylifetoday.com. This is Family Life Today. All right, let me read you the opening paragraph of a book that I think you'll relate to. It starts this way. You know that feeling when God is right there, this close, and you can just feel his loving arms around you, and you can literally hear his voice whispering in your ear, telling you how much he loves you? I don't. I never have.
2: What did you think when you read those words?
3: I thought, this guy feels what I feel. Huh. I'm not kidding. I don't think you feel that often.
2: No, I read that and I thought, no, I can't imagine what that would be like because I do feel him all the time. But when I read it, I thought, Dave is totally relating to this.
3: Yeah, and I've often felt like I'm less spiritual or there's something wrong with me because my wife doesn't feel this way. My son doesn't feel this way, but I do. So often I felt like I just keep that quiet. I don't say it out loud. So I always thought, I wish we could have the author of that paragraph in the studio. We got Brant Hansen.
2: Because he wrote those words.
3: Yeah, from a book called Blessed Are the Misfits. Brant, welcome back.
1: Thank you. It's cool to hear people talk about that.
2: Really?
1: Yeah, because there's not much space in church culture, I think, to talk about that. And

0: I asked this question one time when I was talking at a big church, and they had the worship music and all this stuff, and it was well done, big theater environment. And I asked, does anybody feel like you're missing something when everybody else has their arms upraised? There's a big emotional moment, like maybe you're not feeling it. But I think about half of the people raised their hand.
1: Really?
2: Really?
0: That's a lot of us.
2: Yeah.
0: And you are kind of made to feel like, maybe unintentionally, maybe I'm just not spiritual.
2: Exactly. Mm. Yeah.
0: I just wanted to be honest about that because, like, there's nothing wrong with that. But if we think spirituality is emotion, we're in trouble because we're not all cut out of the same cloth. And it's not strictly a man versus woman thing.
1: Right.
0: You know, one of the couples that came up to me immediately afterward was a woman with her husband. And she said, I'm so glad to hear you say that. She said, I'm an engineer. And I'm very analytical, and my husband is very emotive. And I've always thought I'm missing something because his spiritual life looks so different. And he expects that from me, but that's just not who I am.
1: I think I judged Dave for years when we were first married, thinking, what's his problem? Is he not connected to Jesus? Not realizing we're all made in such a different way. I don't judge anymore, but I think we can judge one another.
2: But the other side is, I can't feel what they're feeling. Why do they feel something that I can't feel, so I feel less than? Like, that's what I should be feeling and doing. Well, and I'm not saying I don't sometimes raise my hands and be emotional, because I do, but there are times where I feel less than because I'm not experiencing the same thing it looks like they're experiencing.
0: Okay, so that's why I wanted to write the book. I think it's very freeing when we realize that, wait a second, that's not actually spirituality. Spirituality is not emotion. It's faithfulness. It's faithfulness. I can do that.
2: Yeah.
0: But what happens is you wind up judging yourself sometimes if you're cut out of this cloth. And there's so many people who are listening right now that can relate to this, where maybe they know people who've lost their faith. This feels like a show to me. It feels like an emotion-based thing. They're thinking analytically, why do we do it this way? Or, like, was me as a teenager or a young adult, like, maybe God's given up on me.
1: Wow.
0: Maybe I'm not having that experience that everybody else is having. I'm not hearing his audible voice speaking to me or wrapping his arms around me because I'm such a sinner. There's something wrong with me.
1: Yeah.
0: And it makes you eventually walk away frustrated.
1: Like, I don't get it.
0: I don't get it. But what he's really looking for is loyalty.
1: Yeah. Obedience.
0: Obedience.
2: Faithfulness.
0: Right. So I can do that.
2: I mean, in some ways, when you say that, Brandon, I'm like, again, I'm going to exaggerate, but it feels like it's more faithful. It's like if I'm loving Anne in a marriage relationship and I don't feel it anymore, which many married couples are going, that's where I am right now. I don't feel it.
1: A lot of us go through that.
2: Yeah, I mean, it's part of marriage.
0: It's part of relationship.
1: Yes.
0: It's part of emotions. As human beings, our emotions change sometimes based on factors that have nothing to do with us.
2: Yeah.
1: But when people say, I fell out of love, sometimes I think, well, of course you did.
0: Right.
1: That's not what love is.
0: Right. So if you try to manufacture these experiences that give you goosebumps and you equate that with spirituality, well, the people who don't get goosebumps, I guess they're not spiritual. Or if I can't do it, maybe your relationship with God has changed and matured in a new way. Where you needed that earlier on in your relationship with God. You really did, and it was a gift. But now there's a new maturity, just like the marriage relationship. I think that's God's love language, in fact, is when we do it just because he's good. And he deserves my loyalty, and I need to obey him. My emotions may come and go. And this goes for people like you, and you may be more emotional in your relationship with God, but there's probably sometimes you go through a trough.
1: Oh, yeah.
0: It doesn't mean
1: it's dry.
0: It doesn't mean you did something wrong.
1: Right. But I do get introspective and think, Lord, did I do something? Did I sin? Where are you? Are you still close? David felt like that in the Psalms. Where are you, God?
0: Yeah. Well, and he also had to speak truth to himself.
1: Yes.
0: When he was feeling down. Why are you so downcast, oh my soul? Put your trust in God. And he finishes Psalms where he's down and downcast with reminding himself repeatedly of what's true. So for somebody like me who doesn't feel this, I still know what's true. I still have to put my mind on what's true and what's noble and what's right and what's pure and lovely and admirable and praiseworthy and excellent. And I have to remind myself that God hasn't left me. All of Scripture, repeatedly, I'm with you. I'm with you. I'm with you. Why would he have to say that if

0: we're going to feel him around all the time. Why is it 100 times in the scripture? Hmm. He must have anticipated that we're going to feel like he's not there sometimes.
1: Hmm. Now, when you speak like at church or anywhere, every day you're on the Brant and Sherry Oddcast.
0: Yeah.
1: Your podcast. So I'm guessing you talk about this a little bit there.
0: Yeah.
1: But when you speak about this, because not a lot of people talk like this.
0: Right.
1: Blessed are the misfits.
2: Like the subtitle, great news for believers who are introverts, spiritual strugglers, or just feel like they're missing something.
0: Yeah.
2: I think people would read that and think, yes.
1: Well, that's why I wonder, is there a line afterwards, a line of people going, can we talk? Nobody says this.
0: Yes. Yeah. And in fact, I did a radio interview about it, and I've never had this happen, but I was talking about this very thing. And so the host was wonderful. She was great. She asked a lot of great questions. And I was like, well, thanks for the, you know, we talked right after coming off her show. Thanks so much. She's like, can you hang on for a second? My producer wants to talk to you. Mm-hmm. And it was a young woman who's married. She was in tears. She said, I have never been emotionally moved by an interview before, but you're talking about my husband, and I thought there was something wrong with him, and now I know it's not.
2: Wow.
0: That's what he's been telling me. Different things trigger different people, right? Yeah. Like, there's certain things for me that,
1: right,
0: like, I can't talk about my kids growing up without getting, you know, weepy. Mm-hmm. But generally speaking, just church stuff, I don't feel God around necessarily, but I know he's there.
2: Yeah.
0: The truth is the truth, whether I feel it or not.
2: Mm.
0: The truth is the truth, whether you feel it or not. Your feelings do not determine reality. And you can see where our whole culture actually buys into this idea that our feelings actually determine reality.
1: Oh, yeah.
0: But that seeps into evangelical culture, too, and church culture. It's like, this is not true.
2: It feels like in different eras, emotions and analytical thinking are swaying and they're all going back and forth. I feel like we're in a more emotive kind of... You do think that?
0: Absolutely.
2: Whereas maybe my grandparents, you know, they weren't crying and they weren't...
1: Well, the question is why? Why do you think that culture is like that now?
0: I think the conceit of the human being is that we're hyper-rational. We all think we're super rational. The truth is, most of the time we use our rationality to back up what our emotions are telling us.
2: Mm-hmm.
0: So the emotion is leading us places. But I think if you reject the idea of transcendent truth, we're all just left with our feelings.
2: Mm.
1: Yeah.
0: So that wins the day. I also think that we're so used to shopping. We're so consumeristic.
2: Yeah.
0: And I'm very thankful for the products that are at our fingertips, but we're used to choosing everything. So why can't I just choose my reality?
1: Hmm.
0: My desires are always catered to, so my desire has to be transcendent. So I think that's a big part of it, just the loss of hope in God.
1: So you think a lot of that's creeped into the church?
0: Absolutely.
1: In our faith.
0: Yeah, that's overtly what church has tried to do, too, right? Is like recreate this rock concert experience in some cases, or recreate a motivational speaker. Like, I understand it.
1: Yeah.
0: I get the thinking, but that's not going to speak to everybody. In fact, I don't think it speaks to the majority of people who are looking for something more.
2: Yeah.
0: And I'm very thankful to realize this because it means I can participate too.
1: Mm.
0: I can walk with God. I can talk to him even if I don't feel it. It's okay. Mm. And sure enough, he answers my prayers in different ways. And I see that faithfulness from his side. So it's very freeing to realize this.
2: Every couple has them. The conversations you keep meaning to have, but never quite get to. Life fills up and later becomes the plan. Weekend to Remember gives you the dedicated time and space to finally have those conversations without the distractions pulling you away.
1: And here's the good news. From September 7th through the 21st, registrations for the Weekend to Remember are half off. And here's how you do it. 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Trust me, this will change your life.
2: Let me ask you, because Dave has said the same thing from the pulpit. He would say he's very skeptical by nature.
0: Yeah.
2: And as soon as he says that, I can see certain people just have a sigh of relief, like, wait, is that okay? You're a pastor and you can still be skeptical? You've said the same thing. Where does that come from?
0: Well, in my experience, you know, it's funny because being on the radio, I'll have people that hear me say something like, well, brother, you just need to

0: trust God, and you're like, like you have no idea what my story is. Mm-hmm. I think some of us are born dissenters. We're born analysts, right? Mm-hmm. We question everything.
1: Well, you got to tell us your story now.
0: Well, yeah. I mean, my dad was a pastor, and I got Bible, preaching. He's a good speaker, you know, charismatic presence, talented. Mm. And also our home life was traumatic, like terrifying. I was scared for my life. Then I would go to church and hear more preaching. And this is the same guy that's terrorizing us. And I feel like we're not safe. Eventually, they got divorced, remarried. My mom just wanted to make it work. Divorced again. I just grew up scared. So if somebody's like, brother, you just need to like, man, at least I'm here.
2: Based on all you've gone through.
0: Come on, right. Yeah. So allow me the skepticism. As it turns out, the skepticism for me has chased me back to Jesus. Because he's actually the one that calls out this human nature. That would explain my dad, or explain me at times, explain. And he actually does something about it. Who else anywhere acknowledges human brokenness and actually does something about it? Most everybody else wants to deny human brokenness in spite of all that we can see that's so obvious. We know. Everybody knows.
2: Yeah.
0: We're messed up.
2: Yeah.
0: But then actually call it out and do something about it. Like, where else do I go for that?
1: I mean, is that what kept you in the faith? Because you hear that story, and it's, I mean, 8 out of 10 people would walk away.
0: Yes. Honestly, I'm so skeptical. I'm not exaggerating. I mentioned this in the book, too, but I used to do talk radio. I interviewed a guy who was the founder of Skeptic Magazine.
1: Yeah, he said that in the book.
0: Yeah, the American Humanist Association president at the time.
1: And do you read this part he said?
2: Yeah. No.
0: We would debate stuff, and I would ask him questions, like, counter asking this person, like, where does his logic come from?
2: Yeah.
0: And he, to his credit, he was a kind guy. He was just like, I gotta admit, you're actually more skeptical than I am. This guy's a founder of Skeptic Magazine.
1: He's like the president of skepticism.
2: Give us an example of a conversation you might have.
0: Well, about the idea, like, we can only have science to know reality. Like, well, how is that a falsifiable statement? Because science itself, you have a scientific method. You have to have a falsifiable hypothesis. I said, what you're saying is philosophical. It's not scientific at all. What's your basis for that philosophy? And that's like, well, you make a valid point. So, and I'm legitimately asking these questions, but honestly, I don't think there are so many people who don't believe in God now. The record, according to Gallup recently, that say they don't believe in God. I actually think they do believe in God.
2: Really?
0: Yep. Because what they do gives them away.
2: They'll appeal
0: to standards of fairness. They believe that love is more than just chemistry, you know, bouncing around your brain, electrical impulses. They act like things actually matter. Paul even talks about that in Romans. He says men suppress their knowledge of God. It's human. We do a thing called denial. We know it at some level and we want to suppress it. But when I see people doing that, it reinforces my faith. Because you see that a lot of this, we think these people are so smart because they doubt. But doubt doesn't make you smart. That's a modern lie. For somebody who's analytical, I'm chased back around to Jesus. The alternatives don't make sense to me. Jesus himself is so compelling, and he is medicinal for somebody like me. To just read the Gospels, he's like the only guy that makes any sense.
1: Now, when you think about your faith, because I was trying to relate it again to marriage and your marriage with Carolyn. I mean, do you feel loved by God like you do in your marriage? Or is that not part of it?
0: This is not discouraging, I hope. But no, I don't feel that.
1: Is it any different than your marriage?
0: Yeah. With Carolyn's right there, I feel for her. And I feel compassion for her sometimes. I'm rooting for her, you know, and she's right there in my care, and she loves me. And so it's so obvious. It's so tangible. It's hard for me to know how to translate that to God. I'm not trying to be discouraging at all. It's just that is a struggle for me. However, when I visit, like I work with these hospitals internationally, I get to visit the ORs and I get to be with the kids and stuff and see how God prioritizes these people.

0: I feel that. Maybe I'm broken for whatever reason. Maybe it's from my past or whatever, my own dad stuff. But I know he loves me. Mm-hmm. I know it as I know gravity. I think we can know that.
1: That's so, what I was getting at. Yeah. Because I know Anne loves me.
0: Yes.
1: She shows me all the time. If there was a book written about her love for me, it would, just like the Bible, I know it. And I know God loves me as well. There are, most of the time, I don't feel it. I mean, not most of the time, but, you know, it isn't an emotional, affectionate feeling that I have. There are moments, but most of the time, it's based on truth. And I feel the same thing from Anne. There are moments where I feel her love for me, but it doesn't matter. I know she's committed to me and loves me, and that's enough.
0: Yeah.
1: Does that make sense?
2: Mm-hmm. Well, let me ask you this. Do you ever feel like God doesn't love you?
0: No.
2: Do you?
1: I honestly, early in my Christian walk, I didn't know the word. I didn't know truth. And so I questioned it. But over now 40 years of walking with him, I'm like, no, he loves me. Even in my worst moments where he shouldn't.
2: Yeah.
1: I am absolutely convinced the truth of the word of God says he loves me and I know it.
0: Yeah.
1: And I'm secure in that.
0: There is a sense of security. Each morning, I try to do Psalm 23 while I'm walking the dog out loud. Lord is my shepherd. I lack nothing. It starts. That's a strong place to start.
1: Yeah.
0: And I've seen him answer prayers, and I've seen him in ways that are utterly inexplicable. Just if I was just going at it from scientific, like coincidental odds, like that's crazy. I hearken back to those things. I made a list in my head the other day, like three of those things that happened. And like, there's no explaining that.
2: Yeah.
0: But I know.
2: Yeah.
0: But the feeling thing, if someone's listening and they're alarmed, well, I'm letting you into my head. It's a vulnerable thing and into my heart. But I'm very thankful for the grace of God that lets us all into this kingdom with our own hobbled whatever. And should it happen, if you're alarmed, but then maybe in a year or two, you go through a long, dark night of the soul where you keep pursuing God, but you don't have those old feelings like you used to. I hope you remember he's still there.
1: Yeah.
0: Still loves you. He hasn't changed. It's okay. That's a really secure place to be,
2: even if
0: you don't have the in love feelings.
2: Yeah. I think when I was younger, too, I would feel like God loved me or didn't love me based on my actions or lack of obedience. I think that's why the word is so important. I love that you're quoting and you're memorizing and saying out loud Psalm 23.
0: Yeah.
2: Because sometimes we have to remind ourselves over and over, and that's what God's word does. That's what other people do. That's why we can't do it alone.
0: Right.
2: Because there's an enemy of the soul who will tell us the opposite. You're a failure. God doesn't love you. You don't know God. If you aren't experiencing him or feeling him, you must not be a follower. So I agree. Like, I think that's really important. I also thought it was so fascinating for you, Brant, as you were reading the word and you would say, we are aliens. Like, you're like, yes, this is what I'm feeling.
0: Yeah.
2: Was that back when you were a new follower and you're reading the Bible?
0: It's always appealed to me because
2: it's appealed to you.
0: It appeals to me that we're aliens and strangers. Like, I already feel that way. So that's a nice place for me to be. Culturally, I was always felt like, and some people are like this too, you're kind of more of an observer than a participant. Even like social stuff in high school.
2: You've always felt like a misfit.
0: Yeah, always felt like a misfit. So we get a leg up on everybody else in this aliens and strangers thing. Like, you know what that's like. I'm not afraid of that. I'll be the oddball. It's okay. And you know what's wonderful is talking about this in book form. When people come out of the woodwork and they're like, that's me too, or that's my son, that's my husband, that's my daughter. You do feel more like you're part of the family. That's very helpful. And to have other people say, you're right. It's good, even at this point in my life, we need to hear things over and over and over and over and over. And you keep having to go back to that. And that's why I'm saying, like in the Bible, that he would say, fear not, I am with you. I will help you. I will strengthen you. I will uphold you with my righteous right hand. I will not, I am with you. Be strong and courageous. I'm going with you wherever you go. Over and over. If we all felt 100% that he's right there, why would he have to say that over and over? He's doing this because he loves us. That alone tells me he loves us. He must know me for him to say that over and over.
2: Yeah.
0: He must be patient with people like me. So if somebody else is like, bro, we got to throw you overboard. Like, what are you talking about? You're not feeling like, well,

0: Okay, but he's going to go with me if you throw me overboard. And there's so many people. This is the most freeing thing for them to hear. Mm. It, like, they'll be weeping, realizing God didn't leave me.
1: Mm. Yeah, and I think what you just said, I'm in the kitchen with a listener. They are hearing the voice of God through Brant, what you just said. They Good. Need to hear that.
0: Good.
1: Because like you and me, they don't often feel it. And they're like, that's truth. And if you're skeptical like me, does God speak? He just did.
0: Good.
1: He just did.
0: Yeah.
1: To you.
0: And how wonderful is that?
1: Like, yeah.
0: Somebody reminded me of a scripture, so I memorized it a few days ago from Lamentations, where it's like, all this horrible stuff's going to happen. Yet I call this to mind, you know, and then he reminds himself of the goodness of God.
1: Mm.
0: So you have to remind yourself of what's true. So that's what I do. That's all.
2: Yeah.
0: We have a very distracted culture. We have to remind each, because we forget stuff. Some of the most basic stuff. I'll even look in my own old books, or somebody could do this with your own journals. I'm like, hey, that's a good thought. I wrote that. I forgot. Totally.
2: And I have scripture all over the house.
0: Yeah.
2: You know, it's written down, and my grandkids are like, Nani, what's this? Like, oh, I just need to remember.
0: Yeah.
2: This is what Jesus says.
0: That's what it means to be human. And in fact, in Deuteronomy, like, God is saying, look, tie this around your wrist.
2: Yes.
0: If you have to. Put it on the doorpost. He knows. They're living in a religion-soaked culture.
1: Yeah.
0: And yet, he's like, you're still going to forget.
1: Mm.
0: So I can't imagine in this culture where everything is so distractible. We've got everything pulling at us nonstop.
2: Mm.
0: Of course, we need scripture all over the place. I need to commit it to memory and then say it over while I'm walking the dog so I'm reminded of what's true.
1: I tell you, I always love me some Brant Hanson.
2: Me too. His book is called Blessed Are the Misfits. Great news for believers who are introverts, spiritual strugglers, or just feel like they're missing something.
1: And you can get your copy by just clicking the link in the show notes at familylifetoday.com. And guess what? We got Brant back tomorrow.
2: All right, let me just say this. We know life is full of challenges, and families today need biblical truth more than ever. Isn't that true?
1: That is true.
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5: and
4: high level. Current conditions, Fort Vermilion, 10, wind from the southeast at 4 kilometers an hour. For Lacrete, 11, for high level, fog, 9, wind calm. For Garden River, 12, wind calm. And finally, Fort Chipewyan, cloudy, 13, wind from the south at 9 kilometers an hour. This has been your local weather update here on CIM Radio.
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0: Hi, I'm John Erickson Tata. I remember when I was sent home from the hospital as a quadriplegic, I just wanted to stay in the house. I hated the idea of going out in public and having people stare at my wheelchair. Occasionally, when my family and I would go to a restaurant, I pretended I wasn't hungry. I did not want someone feeding me. I despised looking so helpless. Needless to say, I was miserable. Years later, I realized that pride was the root of my misery. It was my pride that made me feel embarrassed about being fed. But Proverbs chapter 8 says, God hates pride. He knows it's the path to human misery. I knew things had to change. And so I confessed my pride, took a step of faith, and went to a restaurant with friends for a hamburger. They fed me, and I survived. All because I put pride behind me. And today, if pride is an issue for you, maybe you can do the same.
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2: Charles said it was horrible. He said it was the worst thing you could ever imagine. And he said, in fact, it was so horrible that when I went to kindergarten, I looked at this girl and I said, I gotta get out of my house. I don't know what to do. And she said, pray.
3: The friend.
2: The friend said, pray.
3: Mm. And these are five-year-olds.
2: Yeah. Mm-hmm.
4: That's Michelle Ablard describing the terrible plight of an abused child who ended up in foster care and then, through a series of miracles, ended up in her home and today is Michelle's adopted son. This is Focus on the Family with Jim Daly, and we're going to hear more of this incredible story, and then we're going to be asking you to prayerfully consider how you might help one of the tens of thousands of orphans living in foster care right now. Thanks for joining us. I'm John Fuller.
3: You know, John, one of our core values here at the ministry is the value of children. And we believe children are a heritage from the Lord and a blessing. And that's why so many of our programs are devoted to parenting and making sure parents are doing the best job they

0: the judge granted his wishes, and he was free to never see them again.
1: Wow.
0: He said, it's just too, it's doing too much, to, I can't heal. Gene went to see the parents a little while longer, and it was through a few conversations that she revealed that she was afraid to tell them that she didn't want to see them anymore, that they would hurt her, because they still had that hold on her.
1: Sure. You know, the thing that's so hard to grasp is it's one, a beautiful thing. Children have an amazing capacity to forgive their flawed parents. I mean, I did, and I know that feeling. You still love your dad. You still love your mom, even though they're not healthy parents. Oftentimes, those parents were abused as children. And it's a repetitive cycle that occurs. And so we need to recognize that. In Jean's case, your daughter, she was having fantasy escapes. Describe that, because that, again, is a tool of survival.
0: Yeah. I mean, her dream was that one day she would be able to sit on the couch and snuggle with her mom. That was her dream, that her mom would actually wrap her in her arms and snuggle with her. And she thought that with these parenting classes that they were going to be better, you know, and that was her dream. She continued with the family visits just for a short while after. She would go off into her closet afterwards, and I would hear her talking, and she'd be off in a completely different world.
1: So in that context, what were, you know, some of the attitude adjustment that you needed to have? Expectation adjustments.
0: A lot of patience.
1: Yeah.
0: You know, and just sit there and wait for her to come out of it and just say, hey, what were you doing? And that was how she coped. She would completely leave the situation completely. Another thing is, you know, we had good therapists, and a good therapist brings the foster mom in at the end, or dad. So that's how we worked through a lot of it. A lot of it, I think, it was just her feeling safe. And
1: right,
0: once
1: totally.
0: She started to feel safe, she no longer disappeared into another world. And she's never gone there since.
1: That's one of the best rewards, and I experienced that, Gene and I, with some of the foster kids that came in with food insecurity issues. Stuttering. I mean, these are things that occur because the kids have been traumatized. And there's no box that says perfect child.
0: No.
1: You know, that you can select from. They all come typically with issues. And then the question is, how do you do the things you need to do to give that child confidence and security?
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1: Tell us about the plea that Charles made to God when he was in kindergarten, the prayer he said.
0: This gets

0: community of support, and that's what you need. Her niece's family got her started in foster care. Her brother was a positive influence on her kids, and many others helped along the way. That's a key part of what our Wait No More ministry, where we not only recruit couples to become foster or adoptive parents, but we also encourage people to come alongside these families in their church and community. Not everyone is going to adopt, but there are great ways to get involved. Maybe shopping or running errands for those families, doing laundry, or simply being a good neighbor and friend.
1: Yeah, it's so simple to make a big difference. And in Canada, our foster adopt ministry is very similar. It's just called Waiting to Belong. So we urge you to contact Focus Canada today to learn more. The number is 800, the letter A in the word family, and the website is focusonthefamily.ca. 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Thanks so much for listening to Focus on the Family with Jim Daly. I'm John Fuller, inviting you back as we once more help you and your family thrive in Christ.

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3: and
2: high level. Current conditions, Fort Vermilion, 11, wind from the north-northeast at 2 kilometers an hour.
3: In
2: La Crete, 14, taking a look at high level, mist, 10, wind from the north at 2 kilometers an hour. Taking a look at Garden River, 13, wind from the southeast at 4 kilometers an hour.
3: And Fort Chipewyan, mainly sunny, 15, wind from the south at 8 kilometers an hour.
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0: This is Seeking Him with Nancy DeMoss Wagglemuth.
1: When a mom has preschoolers at home, it can be really hard to find time to spend in God's Word. I asked an older, godly woman how she handled that when her children were little.
2: Remember that this season won't last forever. It's so important to keep our personal time with the Lord during these years. But you can't always predict the time and the place. When my children were small, I taped up verses on cabinets and over the sink and even on the dash of the car. It was a lot easier to memorize that way.
1: That reminds me of Deuteronomy 6 that talks about God's commands and then says, "You shall bind them as a sign on your hand. You shall write them on the doorposts of your house and on your gates." What could you do practically to keep your attention focused on the Word of God? Like that one mom, you may even want to post some verses to the dash of your car. With Seeking Him, I'm Nancy DeMoss Wagglemuth.
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1: This week on Discover the Word, Elisa Morgan is going to trace with Bill Crowder and Daniel Ryan Day the phrase, "Here I am," across five pivotal moments in the Old Testament where God, in a sense, reached out to someone, and they responded by saying, "Here I am." And so as we look at these instances, was it kind of like this?
2: In elementary school, I don't even know if they still do this, but the teacher would call out your name and you say, "Here." That's how they would take attendance, you know.
1: Or was it more like this?
3: I'm picturing this series like Marco Polo, where it's like God is saying, "Abraham," or whoever we're talking about it. And they're like, "Here I am." And so the call and response is like, "Name, here I am. Name, here I am."
1: Well, as we explore these, Elisa says we're also going to discover that God is still calling out names today, our names. And the question is,
2: how might we recognize his call and respond confidently with a, "Here I am. I'm willing. I'm able."
1: Yeah, well, Discover the Word is Bible engagement for life from Our Daily Bread Ministries, in which we explore topics and passages that inform the way we read the Bible, challenge us as we live our lives as followers of Christ, and point us to discover Jesus, the living Word of God, in the pages of the written Word. And so this week, Elisa is leading this study with Bill and Daniel called "Here I Am," exploring these five instances in the Old Testament when God called someone's name and they responded with a, "Here I am." And part of what makes this so significant is that the "Here I am" response isn't always our first choice, is it? I think we all have to admit that our tendency is not always to say, "Here I am, I'm willing, I'm able, send me." Yeah, our tendency is too often related to another kid's game. And so to begin this study, Elisa has another image for us to consider. As we get into this, it's not Marco Polo, but it is another kid's game that may relate to how people in Scripture and how we can respond to God when he reaches out and calls our name.
2: I remember playing hide and seek, you know, as a kid. And now I play it with my grandkids, you know, usually in the house. And I like the

0: ended with, "Here I am," and how that affected the direction of their life, and how when we respond in faith to God calling our name, our lives change as well. Well, Elisa Morgan, Bill Crowder, and Daniel Ryan Day are on the table exploring these five pivotal moments in the Old Testament where a positive, "Here I am," response to God, rather than no and hiding type of response, made a huge difference. 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And you know, we look at these events and expect a lot of these people, but like us in real time, they don't know how things were going to turn out. "Here I am" is at its foundation a faith issue, isn't it? 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
1: Environment Canada has issued a weather watch for the following areas. 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
2: advisory
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2: and
1: high level. Current conditions for Fort Vermilion, 14, wind calm. Taking a look at Lacrete, 14, for high level, mist, 11, wind from the south-southeast at 13 kilometers an hour. Taking a look at Garden River, 14, wind from the south-southwest at 2 kilometers an hour. And Fort Chipewyan, mostly cloudy, 16, wind from the south-southeast at 11 kilometers an hour. This has been your local weather update here on CIM Radio.
3: A shining light over dark waters, a beacon of hope through the stormy seas. 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

0: 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Our Creator has put quite a bit of meaning into love, patience, joy. 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
1: That comment comes to us from Central Asia. 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
2: In this community, Wayne, the predominance of people are Muslim, and very few churches, very little knowledge or presence of the gospel. This particular listener is typical of the kind of response that we hope to get. We're simply planting a seed there with the hopes that that seed will grow, and it will grow with a desire and a passion to listen more, and hopefully they'll be able to come to full knowledge of the gospel.
1: This seed has also been planted in this woman's life.
3: I live in the Issyk-Kul area, where I take care of my sick mother. Her illness has made me an unpleasant woman, full of anger and even hate. But something is happening within me by listening to your broadcast. There is an indescribable peace. It calms me down, fills my heart with peace and even some positive thoughts and desires. It must be from God.
2: It is from God. And as we often say, it's not the broadcast that has changed her, it's the gospel. And the gospel has that impact on all of our lives. Many of us struggle with the challenges we've got today, anger, displeasure, discontent, but the gospel is the answer to every problem.
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0: When was the last time you heard a good story? 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
2: 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I can do all things through Christ who strengthens me.

And he took upon himself all my sins. Now by his grace,

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1: Fog
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2: and
1: high level. Current conditions in Fort Vermilion, 14, wind calm. In Lacrete, 15, in high level, mist, 11, wind from the south-southeast at 13 kilometers an hour. Taking a look at Garden River, 14, wind from the south-southwest at 2 kilometers an hour. And finally, Fort Chipewyan, mostly cloudy, 16, wind from the south-southeast at 11 kilometers an hour. 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
3: The law so well that the day I graduated, I sued the college and got my tuition back.
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3: I was once asked to pray in church. I thanked God for our church, for the people in it, the music, the fellowship, the preaching, the health to be here, far from hunger and persecution. And then I realized I wasn't praying to God at all. I was praying to the people, hoping to impress them, hoping they would think, wow, that Calloway guy sure is a good prayer. We really should have him pray more often, every Sunday perhaps. Robert Redford was walking through a hotel lobby. A woman saw him and, starstruck, followed him to the elevator. "Are you the real Robert Redford?" she asked. As the elevator doors closed, Redford replied, "Only when I'm alone." Well, I'm guilty too. Hypocrisy. Just about every sentence Jesus spoke seems to pinpoint my shortcomings. Take Matthew 6, for example. "When you pray, don't be like the hypocrites who love to pray publicly on street corners and in the synagogues where everyone can see them. I tell you the truth, that is all the reward they will ever get. But when you pray, go away by yourself, shut the door behind you, and pray to your Father in private. Then your Father, who sees everything, will reward you. When you pray, don't babble on and on as the Gentiles do. They think their prayers are answered merely by repeating their words again and again. Don't be like them, for your Father knows exactly what you need even before you ask Him." After spending time in the hospital recently, I was thankful for the many who graciously visited. Among them, of course, were a few whose prayers bordered on babbling. And then my friend Gord brought me a burger, bless him, and prayed a mercifully short prayer, something like this: "God, you love Phil. We love him. Raise him up. Use him again. Help. Thanks. Amen." Gord knew that God knew exactly what I needed before he even asked. No pretense, no meandering, no repetition. Just trust in the God he loves and genuine authenticity. In Hong Kong, the Mong Kok Market is renowned for its endless array of bustling, street-level kiosks. In block after block, merchants hawk their wares, purses, clothing, exotic fish, and the carcasses of animals hanging overhead. A local school teacher and her husband guided us through, and somewhere along the way, a lady said, "You want a copy watch?" She pulled us into a little kiosk filled with glittering watches: Rolex, Breitling, Cartier. "We have three kinds," she said, "fake, fake, fake, and genuine fake." Well, I bought three genuine fake Rolexes for $60. Trust me, I overpaid. Are you the real deal? I think it's time we stop trying to fool others by appearing to have it all together. My brutally honest prayer this morning was, "Forgive me, Lord. This week I have thought more about money than I have about you." God knew it, but I needed to say it. Would I pray that prayer in public? I don't know. But I have lived long enough to see the miserable legacy of parents who fake their faith. They're genuine in public, something else at home. When we're honest about our own brokenness, we stop pinpointing the sins of others and give God thanks for forgiving the likes of us. We become refreshingly authentic, liberated, free to live in the joy God intended for us. When our greatest desire is knowing Jesus, we spend time alone with Him, bowing before an audience of one, with a grateful heart for His abundant blessings, His awesome love, His great salvation. And now, I better go. I think I'm late for an appointment, or maybe not. This watch stopped keeping time long ago.
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1: I grew up in South Dakota and went to church regularly as a kid, but I stopped listening to my conscience. I started stealing at 5 years old and tried drugs for the first time at 12. At 18, I was sentenced to 5 years in prison for robbing a grocery store. After my early release, I fell into a life of more crime and jail time, this time embracing the biker lifestyle. I got in fights, once stabbing a man. I disguised my drug habit and met a nice girl. We married and had a son, but I abused her. She left when our son was 2 years old. Then she divorced me. I was reckless, had multiple DWIs. I was out riding with a girlfriend one night when she got into a bad accident. She died, and people blamed me. After running from the law for outstanding warrants and hurting more people than I can count, I couldn't take it anymore. I found out my son had committed suicide and it destroyed me. I wanted desperately to change, but I kept going back. I tried Christianity, rehab, everything. One pastor spent extra time with me explaining that Jesus never gave up on me, that he wanted to save me from my sin. I realized that I wanted Jesus more than drugs, more than anything. With Jesus as my Savior, the change took root. I committed to going to church every week and getting rid of anything that hindered my relationship with Him. I started doing prison ministry with my pastor, and I'm blessed to be able to help rather than hurt those around me and bring them closer to Christ. I'm Robert Pock. If the Son therefore shall make you free, ye shall be free indeed.
0: If you would like to be free from the weight of sin by accepting Jesus Christ as Lord and Savior, call 1-888-NEED-HIM right now. Free Indeed is a production of Pacific Garden Mission, 1458 South Canal Street, Chicago, Illinois, 60607. 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

0: Excuse me, the door to heaven is locked. Could I have the key, please?
1: Sir, you have to go through judgment first.
0: Judgment?
1: That's where we review your entire life for all impure thoughts and actions.
0: Will this take long?
1: Well, we do have express judgment. That's where you simply pick a date on which you didn't sin.
0: Just pick a date? Okay, Christmas Day, last year.
1: Sorry, you used the Lord's name in vain.
0: On Christmas Day?
1: You were golfing.
0: Oh.
1: Now, sir, if you'll just stand over that trap door.
0: Wait, what about June 1st, this year?
1: I'm sorry, you had covetous thoughts.
0: June 2nd.
1: Covetous thoughts.
0: 3rd.
1: Covetous thoughts.
0: 4th. 5th. 6th.
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0: Oh, come on, guy. Can't you give me a break?
1: You were given a break. Jesus died to pay the penalty of your sins for you. However, you never acknowledged him as Lord of your life, and now you must pay that penalty yourself. Could you move left a little?
0: Here?
1: Thank you.
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0: Now, James refers to two crucial events in Abraham's life. The first was when God made a covenant with Abraham, took him outside into the sky one night. Look up into the sky. How many stars can you see? Many. Well, let me tell you something, Abraham. You are going to have as many descendants as the stars in the sky. Your wife is going to give birth to a son, and from that son will come a nation. That nation will bless the world. And that was an almost impossible suggestion, because Abraham was 75 and Sarah was 65. Been married for donkey's years. They had no children. They'd never conceived. She's past the menopause anyway. And here's God saying, you're going to have as many descendants as the stars in the sky. I'll give you a son. From that son will come a nation. And Abraham, it says, believe God. And it was credited to him as righteousness. What did Abraham

I'm doing. He basically said this: God, that is impossible to me and impossible certainly to my wife, because your word says she's barren. But thank you. I trust you. Went home and told his wife, and she laughed, but she also began to believe. The point is, you've made a promise. I can't do anything about that. That's yours to fulfill. I trust you. And on those grounds, Abraham, it says in Romans 4, if Abraham was justified by works, he had nothing to boast about. He was justified entirely by saying, God, you said it, you do it. I trust you. But the second event that James refers to was not a passive trust in what God had promised, because God told Abraham then to offer his son Isaac, once he'd been born, and it took many years before he was born, to offer him in sacrifice. Now Abraham has to do something. He has to obey. Verse 21, was not our ancestor Abraham considered righteous for what he did when he offered his son Isaac on the altar? His first act of faith was passive. God promised, I trust God to do it. This second act of faith is active. He has to actually do something. And what he had to do was horrific in the sense that every promise God had made to Abraham was wrapped up in his son Isaac, dependent on the life and health of his son Isaac. From your son will come a nation. It'll be as numerous as the stars in the sky. Now says God, take your son and offer him as a sacrifice on Mount Moriah. What's Abraham going to do? They say, well, Lord, if you want to do that, you do it. You know, I'll wake up in the morning, he'll be dead in his bed, and that's your doing. No, he has to do something. He has to do something courageous, has to do something costly, has to do something very hard. He takes his son. Genesis says, early the next morning, Abraham got up and saddled his donkey and took with him two of his servants and his son Isaac. He got up early the next morning. I remember once speaking about that and saying this is because Abraham was eager to obey. And afterwards, Hillary said to me, no, I think it was so that Sarah wouldn't know. I said, you mean Sarah would still be in bed? But yeah, you don't go and say, well, Sarah, Isaac and I are going off tomorrow. Say goodbye. He won't come back. I'm going to offer him as a sacrifice. I'm not sure Sarah would be very compliant. But Abraham now knows this. I've trusted God, and he's given me the son. Along with that trust in God must be obedience to God. He took him up Mount Moriah. He built an altar. Isaac, his son, helping him build the altar. He arranged the wood on the altar. Isaac asked the obvious question. We've got the wood, we've got the altar, we don't have the lamb. Abraham said, God will provide the lamb. And he took his son Isaac, and he bound him, laid him on the altar, with his knife in the air, ready to plunge it into Isaac's body, God said, Abraham, don't hurt the boy. Now I know you fear God. Now I know you mean business. And there was a ram caught in a thicket nearby. And they took the ram. God had provided the lamb. Abraham had trusted God passively. That's the beginning of it all. Now God is testing Abraham actively. That is going to come in our lives. There's a passive element. We recognize Christ died for our sins. There's nothing to do except say, thank you. Jesus said, it is done. It is finished. We say, thank you. But now the Christian life, to be shown to be genuine, moves from the passive faith to the active obedience. He says in verse 22, you see that Abraham's faith and his actions were working together, and his faith was made complete by what he did. Okay, you say you believe in God. Now that faith is made complete by what you do as a result of that. The writer of the Hebrews sums this up when he says of Abraham in Hebrews 11, verse 17, by faith Abraham, when God tested him, offered Isaac as a sacrifice. He who had received the promise, passive, was about to sacrifice his one and only son, active. Even though God had said to him, it is through Isaac that your offspring will be reckoned, and Abraham reasoned that God could raise the dead if necessary, and figuratively speaking, he did receive Isaac back
from the dead. Abraham knew this. I obey God in the most illogical way that goes right against everything God

God has promised him he has to raise Isaac from the dead. That's his business. All I know I have to do is to obey him, get my hands dirty, get my heart broken, get identified with the activity of God. No, it was a beautiful foreshadowing too, of course, of Christ. That's another subject. The point is with Abraham, that because he obeyed, he is called God's friend in verse 23. God's friends are those who trust him. God's friends are those who obey him. God's friends are those who are compliant with him. And compliant means that the will of God becomes the will of Abraham. And this is our privilege too, to be his friends. But there's a third area. His faith was evidenced in compassion. Faith is evidenced in compliance. But thirdly, faith is evidenced in courage in verse 25. Because he says this, in the same way, was not even Rahab the prostitute considered righteous what she did when she gave lodging to the spies and sent them off in a different direction? This is an intriguing story. Comes from the book of Joshua. When they're about to take the land of Canaan, Joshua sent two spies into Jericho, the first city they had to conquer. And they came to this house of Rahab. Very bluntly, James says, Rahab the prostitute. Some think the word for prostitute should have been translated innkeeper. It's a little more easy on the palate. But no, he is amplifying here that our spiritual pedigree or our inbuilt good behavior are totally irrelevant to real faith. We fall back on those as kind of backup securities, but they're irrelevant. So they came, entered the house of a prostitute named Rahab. She was on the city wall. She evidently ran a brothel there. No doubt the two spies wanted to be anonymous, and where can you be more anonymous than in visiting the house of a prostitute, because men were doing that all the time, anonymously. It's not unusual to see unknown people creeping in there. So that's probably why they chose this as a place to hide themselves. They said, could we stay here? And she gave them a place to stay. And they took her into their confidence and said, we are from the Israelites, we've been out in the desert for 40 years. And they said, we're going to come and take this city. And they came to an agreement with her. If she would hide them in her house on the city wall, when they came to conquer the city, they would preserve her house, her family, as long as she let out a red cord so that the soldiers of Israel would recognize that is the house we'd leave alone. They agreed to that. And before the spies went to sleep that night, Rahab came up to speak to them. And I'm going to quote you from Joshua chapter 2 and verse 9. She said, I know that the Lord has given this land to you, and that a great fear of you has fallen on us, so that all who live in this country are melting in fear because of you. We have heard how the Lord dried up the waters of the Red Sea for you when he came out of Egypt. That was 40 years before. We heard that for 40 years. And what you did to Sihon and Og, the two kings of the Amorites east of the Jordan, whom you completely destroyed, that was just a few weeks before. So she's saying, for 40 years, we have been waiting for the news that a nomadic group of people were coming across the desert, and when they come across the desert, and when they arrive at our city, verse 11, when we heard of it, our hearts melted, everyone's courage failed because of you, for the Lord your God is God in heaven above and on the earth below. She says, we've known that when you folks arrive here, our days are numbered, because not because of you, but because of your God. Your God is the God of heaven above and of the earth below. It's interesting to notice the difference in faith Rahab had and the spies had. She said, I know God has given you this land. In the past tense, it's yours. The spies responded, if you don't tell what we're doing, we'll treat you kindly and faithfully when the Lord gives us a land. That's an uncertain future tense. When? Not quite if. She had more faith in God than the spies of Israel did. And notice something else in Rahab's statement.
The Lord your God is God in heaven.

above and on the earth below. Do you know why the Israelites have been struggling so much in the wilderness for 40 years? Because they had a God in the heaven above, but they did not have a God on the earth below. God, we worship you. We praise you. You're great. You're exalted. So what? He's not just a God in heaven, as Rahab says, but a God on the earth below. And that is where he does his business. That is where he is doing his work. God is God in heaven above. You won't expect much of him, nor will you cooperate very much, nor will you be in compliance with him. But you'll worship him, and no doubt you'll study the word to know a bit about him. And you have it all worked out. He's omnipotent, he's omnipresent, he's omniscient, he's eternal, he's big, he's almighty, he's sovereign. So what? If you don't let him in on the earth below. And that's why Rahab is taken by James out of the Old Testament and stuck, I suggest, into his book as a prime example, because here's a woman who had very little theology, but she knew enough to know if God is God on heaven above and on earth below, then I'm going to take the courage to work with him. So she said to the men, you go and hide. And then some folks came to the door, some soldiers, and said, we understand you've got two spies here. No, she said, they came, but they've gone again. I mean, it's a big red, hairy lie, you know? But she tells it to them. And then she goes back up to the men and says, look, the soldiers have been out, sent them off in the wrong direction. Now you go into the hills and you hide there for 3 days and they'll give up the hunt after that, and then you come back and then you can take this city. But preserve me and my family. We're going to hang the red cord outside of the window. And this is Rahab the prostitute. Never judge a book by its cover. Never judge somebody by how they appear. In fact, if you find yourself very concerned with how you appear, what you are portraying may not be what's underneath. You're disguising it. This is Rahab the prostitute. There's no evidence she stopped doing that business, actually. You know, Jesus said to the priests and elders in the temple courts in Jerusalem, in Matthew 21, he said to them, these are the men connected with the religious mainstream of Israel, totally committed to the books of Moses and the law of Moses, I tell you the truth, the tax collectors and the prostitutes are entering the kingdom of God ahead of you. I would suggest one good reason. They don't have great difficulty in being honest, because they know they're so messed up. The rest of us, who are equally messed up in our own ways, have great difficulty being honest about it. And so we actually are not the first to enter. We're last. And the danger is we're not at all. Abraham was the friend of God, James says. Rahab was the prostitute. But the demonstration of their faith is that in their dependence upon God, God worked in them. The only explanation for their lives is in trust in God. The activity of God was worked out through them. They said, you put trust in the elevator, you'll rise to the next floor. That's what faith does. And something active, you share the activity. You're caught up in the activity. And when a man or woman, boy or girl, is caught up in the activity of God, because our faith, not just our belief, but our actual faith, our trust, our obedience, which takes courage, as it did for Rahab, takes compassion because God is love, it takes compliance, we obey what he says, then it leads to a life that demonstrates Jesus Christ is in you. We oughtn't to need to tell people we're Christians. We oughtn't to need to tell people. They should see. Because the quality of life that we live. Let me finish with this. When I used to work with young people, which I did for many years, I'd often explain to them what I called the ABC of salvation. A means you need to admit your need, admit your sin, admit your inadequacy, admit your weakness, and that you never move beyond admitting your need. First step, B, you need to believe. I'd say to them that Jesus Christ took your sin on himself. He died as your substitute, was buried, and was raised again, and will indwell you by his Spirit. You need to believe that, but that won't save you. There's a C. It is to commit. That is, on the basis of what you believe,
You step into everything God is.

0: is and does and wants, and you obey him. I often use an illustration like this. There's a train going from Toronto to Montreal. You might hear the train is going at 10 o'clock in the morning. You purchase a ticket, you go down to the station, Union Station, you turn up at 9:45. You see the sign which tells you platform 3 is the platform the train will leave from. And at 5 to 10, you find yourself on the platform. The ticket says the train will leave at 10 o'clock. It's the right platform. Your watch says it's 5 to 10. Sure enough, there's a train sitting there, and on every carriage it says Montreal, Montreal, Montreal. All the evidence is there that train is going to go to Montreal. It's the right time on the right platform. And you have the right ticket, so there's evidence that you too will go to Montreal. And you stand there and you say, I believe that train is going to Montreal. I believe that train is going to Montreal. I believe that train is going to Montreal. Excuse me, do you believe that train is going to Montreal? So do I. We're both believers. I believe that train is going to Montreal. And while you stand there saying, I believe that train is going to Montreal, it pulls out of the station, goes down the line, and might as well be going to Timbuktu as far as you're concerned, because it's not enough to believe. It's not enough to believe. You've got to get on the train. You've got to align our lives with our hearts, with the heart of Jesus Christ, our lives with the life of Jesus Christ, and what he is doing in our world. We are not observers of it. We're in the thick of it, in whatever way God calls us to be. Faith without works is dead. Not because faith is inadequate, but because the faith is not true faith, it's only belief. Until you find that the Spirit of God in you is moving us to will and to act according to the pleasure of Jesus Christ, we'll be compassionate. We'll be compliant with his will and direction, and we'll be courageous, and we'll do things we would never have thought we would do in obedience to him, and we'll see God work. So we enter into real union with Christ. His compassion is our compassion. His will is our will. And I'll show you my faith, says James, by what I do. Let's pray. Lord, we are grateful this morning that your word goes into the deep parts of our hearts. Forgive us, we often ask, consciously or subconsciously, what are the minimum demands of being a Christian? At what level can I step in and stay in? Where's the bottom rung? And we know we fail. We know we grieve the Holy Spirit. We know we shut our compassion down. We know the feelings. We know the emotions. But we let it die rather than have the courage to follow it through. And we pray, Lord Jesus, that by the Holy Spirit you will refresh in our minds and our hearts, not just ideas and knowledge, but the presence of the Lord Jesus himself, who said, my Father is working and I am always working. And you're working in us, you're working through us. We pray, Lord Jesus, that Nepal will feel the tiny difference we may make, but it will be like the loaves and fishes meets many. The work that Stuart and Monique are doing in India will go on expanding and growing and transforming lives. Work that Jean is doing in Uganda and other parts of Africa. There'll be mothers and children and families whose lives will be so different because they came in contact with her ministry. And you touched people and you loved people and you showed people your heart. Make this real for all of us, we pray, in Jesus' name. Amen.
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1: Here is love, vast as the ocean, loving kindness as the flood. 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
2: Here are the current weather conditions as issued by Environment Canada. Fort Vermilion, 16, wind from the north-northwest at 3 kilometers an hour. Taking a look at La Crete, 18, for high level, mostly cloudy, 13. Wind calm. Taking a look at Garden River, 19, wind from the south-southeast at 3 kilometers an hour. And Fort Chipewyan, sunny, 19, wind from the southwest at 13 kilometers an hour. This has been your local weather update here on CIM Radio.
3: Welcome to Expectant Faith Devotionals, a daily application of faith in the Lord Jesus Christ. Steady in the storm, for I am the Lord, I do not change. Therefore you are not consumed, O sons of Jacob. Malachi chapter 3, verse 6. One of the greatest and most stabilizing attributes of God, which he reveals to us in his word, is the truth of his unchangeableness. We find this clearly stated in the book of Malachi, but also in the New Testament. In the book of Hebrews, Jesus Christ is the same yesterday, today, and forever. Why is this truth of God so very important to faith and the exercise of it in every aspect of life? In a world where we see constant change, not only with age, but simply because of the circumstances, both favorable and not, that we face, we are called upon to look beyond the waves and the effects of the winds of change to see the blessed bedrock of faith, in whom there is no variableness, nor shadow cast by turning. His words, "I change not," ring out through the centuries to this very day and moment, and call forth from our hearts not only the desire to place all of our hope and trust upon this only foundation for time and eternity, but to believe him for the strength to rest upon it, to remain there. The Lord Jesus, in one of his parables, spoke of a house that was built upon the sand, as opposed to the one built upon the rock. The house in both circumstances seems to be the same, but the foundation upon which they are built is different. That difference lies in the fact of it being stronger than any circumstance of wind, rain, or waves which might hurl themselves against it and destroy it. The house on the sand will always give way to the pressures upon it. Not so with that built on the rock. The reason is very simple. This eternal, everlasting foundation, this rock of all ages, this very spiritual rock that followed Israel all the time that they were being delivered from Pharaoh by the hand of Moses, was and is, as the Apostle Paul declares, Christ. The unchangeableness of Christ and his perfect faithfulness, regardless of the circumstances of life, is that blessed truth which the believer is called upon to make his very own by faith. The application of that truth and reality to faith manifests itself in the very unchangeableness of Christ being revealed increasingly in the heart and life of the believer in Christ. The believer, as he or she walks increasingly by faith in the perfect, unchangeable faithfulness of God, is blessed of God by the gift of his power and strength to overcome, victorious in the storm and strife. There's another aspect of this matter of living according to and by Christ's faith in the faithfulness of God the Father. It is that in this era, this age, this period from the outpouring of the Spirit at Pentecost, every believer has been baptized into Jesus Christ, placed in him by the Father, and sealed in him by the Holy Spirit. The very nature, character, and person of the eternal rock begins to manifest themselves in the believer's life. The more the vision of Christ becomes convincingly clear concerning his presence and power in the life, the more that power is communicated to the believer by the Spirit. The believer is then enabled to receive the God-given capacity to appropriate Christ for every need. As the Apostle Paul wrote that nothing can separate the believer from the love of God in Christ Jesus, so no good thing will the Father withhold from those who walk uprightly. Indeed, how shall he, the Father, not with him?

0: Christ, also freely give us all things. When Peter asked the Lord Jesus to command him to come to him as he walked on the waves in the storm, so every believer is called upon by Christ to come and trust him wholly, dear Father. Be our rock today in Jesus' name. Amen. 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
2: 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Matt Rustin says the way believers live and work every day can strengthen the message of the gospel.
1: What you do out there throughout the week, God cares about that deeply. 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

Hi, this is Mandy, and you're listening to CIM Radio. Psalms 148, 1 and 2 says, "Praise the Lord. Praise the Lord from the heavens. Praise Him in the heights above. Praise Him, all His angels. Praise Him, all His heavenly hosts."

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1: Listen, the Christian in the marketplace needs to be very, very sensitive to this, that our right conduct and our proper response of submission to authority, responding, honoring, and respecting those who have authority over us, he said what we're doing by being obedient to those in authority is that we are defending the truth of the gospel.
2: 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Today on In Touch, the teaching ministry of Dr. Charles Stanley will see that as believers, it's very important that we live a life consistent with our faith. Stay with us for Dr. Stanley's teaching on Christians in the Marketplace.
1: Because the Lord loves us and wants the very best for our life, He's spoken to every area of our life from His Word. And especially has He dealt with relationships. For example, relationships in the family, relationships

in the church, relationship to the government, and one of the areas to which he has spoken so clearly in his word is the area of relationships in the marketplace, that is, with employers and employees, an area in which there's been a lot of strife in some towns and cities and throughout the nation, causing division, disharmony, slowed production. In fact, there have been whole cities that have been tied up because of dissension among labor and management. What in the world does God have to say about this area of strife and this area of relationship that all of us have to deal with, that is, every person who's working outside the home, and I suppose maybe some people working inside the home might have a problem in this area. But God gives us a very clear word concerning this matter of relationships between employees and employers. So I want us to begin by looking at what the scripture says, first of all, in admonitions to those who are employees. What does God have to say to all of us who work for someone else? Does he have anything specific to say? And if you will notice in all of these passages, and if you look first of all in Ephesians 6, then Colossians 3, and then 1 Timothy 6, and then Titus 2, in every one of these sections of Scripture, each one begins with the same admonition. And the admonition is this, that employees are to be submissive to their employers. Now you say, that's talking about slaves, man. That's exactly the way I feel. You mean I'm to be submissive as a slave? No. Let me give you a little background of why we're talking about slaves here and coming over to employees. Paul wrote these principles to a society in which there were 60 million slaves. That is, one-third of the whole Roman Empire was made up of slaves. And those slaves were considered human tools. They were not considered people. A slave was not a person, but a human tool. In the Roman Empire, their attitude was this. Because we manage and rule the world, why should we do any work? Let those whom we own do the labor while we satisfy ourselves. That was the whole Roman perspective. You had very, very wealthy people, and then you had slaves. These people could not marry. They could cohabit. They could have children. But even their children were the possessions of the slave owners. A slave had absolutely no rights whatsoever. Anything a slave owner wanted to do to a slave, he had the right to do so, and there was no justice for the slaves. So that a slave was a possession, a thing, a tool, something that could carry out labor for the slave owner. But on the other hand, those slaves were doctors. Slaves were teachers. They were stewards. They were secretaries. They were artists. They were musicians. And oftentimes the slave owner, the master, dearly loved the slave. Well, in many of these churches, there were slave owners and slaves who seated side by side. Sometimes it was the slave who was the man who stood in the pulpit, so to speak, or who did the preaching, and the slave owner who was sitting out there listening. He was doing the teaching and the slave owner was doing the learning. So now the slave and the master worshiping God together, something began to happen in their spirit and their attitude toward each other. And here comes Paul talking about God loving everyone equally. And God loved us all unconditionally. And God loves us no matter what our performance is. And we're to love one another and to do unto others as we would have them do unto us. I'll tell you what happened. Something began to happen in the relationships of slaves and slave owners. And so when you read the little book of Philemon, here is Paul writing to this slave owner about his slave and how he should treat him as a brother. Well, the same principles that apply to slave and slave owners, the same principles today, some 2,000 years later, apply to employers and employees. Now, you may feel like a slave where you work. We're not talking about slave and slave owners. We're talking about employers and employees, and the principles are the same. And the first admonition to employees is that employees are to be submissive to, that they are to obey their employers. You say, well, now you don't know my employer. Now, that's not even the issue.

The issue is, what does God say, and what does he mean by what he says? Now, I want us to look at several of these passages. Look, if you will, first of all, in Ephesians chapter 6. Beginning in verse 5, he says, slaves or employees. Now, let's just remember, we're talking about employees and employers, and no matter what you think about the person who employs you, remember what God is saying. Slaves or employees are to be obedient to those who are their employers or their bosses according to the flesh. That is, they are your boss according to the flesh, not according to the Spirit, because God the Heavenly Father is. And he says, this is to be done with fear and trembling in the sincerity of your heart. That is, it is to be a sincere recognition. Not only does he say we are to be obedient, but in other verses, for example, he says in Colossians chapter 3, verse 22, slaves, in all things, obey those who are your masters on earth, not with external service as those who merely please men, but with the sincerity of the heart, fearing the Lord. Then again, for example, in 1 Timothy chapter 6, verse 1, let all who are under the yoke as slaves regard their own masters as worthy of all honor. And then again, he says in Titus, chapter 2, verse 9, urge employees to be subject to their own masters in everything. Be well-pleasing, not argumentative. Now, he says in two of these passages here that submission is to be in everything, in every aspect. Here, and again, for example, he says in 1 Peter chapter 2, servants, be submissive to your masters with all respect, not only to those who are good and gentle, but also to those who are unreasonable. So now he says that this submission should be in all things. So the question is, do you mean to tell me that I am to obey my employer in everything he tells me to do? Go back, if you will, to Acts chapter 5. There's a single verse that settles that issue. In verse 29 of chapter 5 of Acts, Peter and the apostles answered and said, we must obey God rather than men. So that the limitation on submission to employers, the limitation of submission is whenever you're asked to do anything dishonest, violate a scriptural principle, violate the word of God, then you have a right to refuse to obey those who are in authority over you. So the first admonition here is the admonition of submission. Now he says, this is the spirit in which employees are to serve the employers. What is that? Well, let's look, if you will, in 1 Peter chapter 2, verse 18. He says, employees, be submissive to your employers with all respect, not only to those who are good and gentle, but also to those who are unreasonable. You say, well, I was afraid we were going to get to that verse. Because sometimes you may work for someone who is extremely unreasonable. I did not say that they commanded you to violate a spiritual principle. They're just unreasonable. Listen to what he says. With all respect, we are to be submissive, not only to those who are good and gentle, but also to those who are unreasonable. How in the world could we ever justify God saying that we are to be submissive to those who require of us things that we consider very unreasonable and unfair? Well, there is a major verse in all of these passages that is the real key to what God's after in this whole matter of relationships between employees and employers. Listen to what he says now in verse 19. He says, for this finds favor. What finds favor? When employees submit to the requirements of employers, we're to be submissive, he says, even to those who are not gentle, those who are harsh, those who are ugly, those who are unreasonable, those who put tasks upon us that are more than we think is right. He says, for this finds favor. If for the sake of conscience toward God, a man or woman bears up under sorrows when suffering unjustly. Now he says, when you and I do what is required of us and we think it's tough, it's hard, it's harsh and unjust, he says, when you and I obey those in authority over us, God says we will find favor in his eyes. Now, my friend, the next time you complain and moan and groan and go to somebody else that you work for and you just let your boss have it behind his back, you remember that you are violating the word of God. And I figured I wouldn't get a single amen on that, and I didn't. There's some

things you can just naturally guess. Listen to what he says. He said, listen, he says now, for this finds favor if for the sake of conscience toward God a man bears up under sorrows when suffering unjustly. For what credit is there if when you sin and are harshly treated, you endure it with patience? For if when you do what is right and suffer for it, you patiently endure it, this finds favor with God. Now, he says, when you and I sin and then we get penalized and we're mistreated, he said, there's no reward in that, but when we are mistreated, treated unjustly, requirements are harsh, we don't think it's fair, and we endure it, we bear up under it, and go ahead and do what is required of us. Twice he says, this finds favor with God. Now listen to this. Why does it find favor with God? I want you to look at a verse here, and I'm going to come back to this in just a moment, because it's very important in the whole idea of what he's saying. Look, if you will, in Titus chapter 2 for a moment. We come back to this, but I want you to notice this because it relates to exactly what we're saying here. Titus chapter 2, and look, if you will, let's read verses 9 and 10 because we will come back to them shortly. Verses 9 and 10 says, urge employees to be subject to their employers in everything, to be well-pleasing, not argumentative, not pilfering or stealing from them, but showing all good faith in order that is, why is an employee to act this way? Why is their spirit, why is it so important that their spirit be this way? That they may adorn the doctrine of God, our Savior, in every respect. That is, you see, our response on our job, in our vocation, is going to reflect upon the doctrine we believe and the very gospel of the kingdom of God. Go back, if you will, to 1 Timothy chapter 6. Listen to what he says again, verse 1. Let all who are under the yoke as slaves, as employees, regard their own employers as worthy of all honor, so that the name of God and their doctrine may not be spoken against. Here's what he's saying. He says, listen, the Christian in the marketplace needs to be very, very sensitive to this, that our right conduct and our proper response of submission to authority, responding, honoring, and respecting those who have authority over us, he said what we are doing by being obedient to those in authority is that we are defending the truth of the gospel. We are defending by our conduct the very message of the truth. He says, and when we do so, one of these days, they are going to adorn, they're going to respect the gospel that we preach. And my friend, it's one thing to sit in the church pew and sing songs and pray prayers and give money. Listen, where the Christian life needs to be lived out is where you're working. Those are the folks who are looking, and your employer has a right to examine your faith. Back to 1 Peter now, he says, when you and I suffer unjustly on the job, he says, this finds favor with God. He says, God, listen, you say, wait a minute, you mean to tell me that when I hurt on the job, that that finds favor with God? Yes, it does. You say, is that fair? Yes, it is. What have I told you time and time again? God isn't interested in our ease, comfort, and pleasure, but in the witness of our faith. So what happens when you and I are mistreated on the job and we endure that and respond properly? Listen to what he's saying. Verse 21 of 1 Peter 2. For you have been called for this purpose. You say, wait a minute, you mean to tell me that I'm called to suffer on the job? Yes. Since Christ also suffered for you, leaving you an example of how to suffer on your job. You say, I never looked at the cross that way. Look at this. Leaving you an example of how to suffer on the job. For you to follow in his steps. Now let me ask you a question. Was he mistreated because he deserved it? No. How did he respond? He didn't fight back. He didn't defend himself. He always responded in love. What Peter is saying here is this. When you and I are mistreated on the job, we're to respond like the Lord Jesus Christ responded. And in so doing, what do? We establish the truth of the gospel. We establish the testimony that the Word of God works, that we who profess to name the name of Jesus Christ not only profess that, but we demonstrate it on our job when our employer knows he's mistreating us, we know he's mistreating us, and we respond in love. I want to tell you, my friend, that is a far greater testimony than standing in a church building and doing anything.

0: So he says, listen, verse 22, Christ committed no sin, no deceit found in his mouth. While being reviled, he did not revile in return. While suffering, he uttered no threats, but kept entrusting himself to him who judges righteousness. Now, did you get that? He entrusted himself when he was being mistreated to him who judges righteously. What is the employee to do when the employer mistreats him? He is to trust himself or herself into the hands of the one who makes all judgments righteously, because he says something in a few moments that will encourage you. Now, verse 24, he himself bore our sins in his body on the cross, that we may die to sin and live to righteousness, for by his wounds you and I were healed. Now, isn't it interesting that one of the most important verses about the cross and about the death of the Lord Jesus Christ is a part of a whole passage that deals with the relationship of employees to employers. So he says that that attitude of submission, no matter how you're treated, unless it violates the principle of the Word of God, we are to be submissive and yield and submit and be in subjection to, respecting and honoring our employers, not in the spirit of criticism. Now, you may have a struggle with that, what he's saying here. But the goal, if you remember, go back to 1 Timothy. The goal, 1 Timothy chapter 6, is worthy of our suffering. So what is that goal? He says, chapter 6, verse 1, let all who are under the yoke as slaves regard their own masters as worthy of all honor, so that the name of God and our doctrine may not be spoken against. So let me ask you a question. When you get irritated and you fret in your job, you've been mistreated, you've been put in a bad spot, you don't like your office, everybody's ignoring you, you've been put off doing something that you're not supposed to be doing, what is your response? The Bible says you're to respond in submission and in love, trusting Almighty God, who is the big boss, to righteously judge and to vindicate you. And I'm going to show you that's what he's going to say in a few moments. God is the one who takes care of that. Our responsibility is to respond in love, respecting and honoring the employer, even when we're mistreated. And to remember this, he says, you and I find favor. Listen, we find favor with God because what he's done is this. If God puts you in a bad position, allows you to be in a tough position, what he's doing is giving you the privilege of what? Demonstrating the life of the Lord Jesus Christ in visible, living, human form, so that those about you can see the way Jesus lived. You are, where you work, the living gospel of Jesus Christ. Now, usually the response is, when you get mistreated, I'm quitting, I'm going to find myself another job, I'm getting out of here. My friend, could it be that God has placed you there and trusted you with ill will and trusted you with mistreatment in order that he may demonstrate through you his wonderful gospel? Is it that you're prone to just want to get out because you're mistreated? Nobody respects you. Nobody loves you. They don't live up to what they promised you, so you want out. Is it better to get out, or is it better to give a strong, undeniable, unforgettable witness of the gospel of Jesus Christ? According to the scripture, he says, you will pattern your conduct after the life of Christ if you hang in there and respond in love.
1: 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Hear about that coming.

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10: Today's scripture reading is 1 Corinthians chapter 6, verses 19 and 20. Or do you not know that your body is a temple of the Holy Spirit who is in you, whom you have from God, and that you are not your own? For you have been bought with a price. Therefore, glorify God in your body.
0: Most of us can look back and see moments when God asked us to step beyond what felt comfortable. Maybe it was a call to forgive, to act generously, or to walk into something unfamiliar. These invitations can feel overwhelming, but they're actually signs that God is drawing us deeper into relationship with Him. Our natural tendency is to set boundaries around the areas where we feel safe following God. We might not say it out loud, but our hearts sometimes whisper, "I'll trust you here, Lord, but not there." It's an honest impulse, and God isn't surprised by it. But He loves us too much to let us settle for a small story when He has a larger, grander one in mind. When God challenges us beyond our self-determined limits, He isn't testing us. He's inviting us into a higher level of trust. No matter how far we've come, there's always more of His goodness to discover. Each new step of surrender is an opportunity to experience His faithfulness in ways we haven't yet imagined. The Christian life isn't about arriving, it's about following. And the one who leads us knows the way, loves the journey, and has already prepared what's ahead. All we have to do is take the next step.
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0: Sometimes a work situation can seem unbearable and impossible. Hear a story that could change your whole attitude in A Moment with Charles Stanley.
1: Now listen, I've had some jobs in my life. They didn't last long, not because I didn't do a good job, but because I was on my way to doing something else. But one of the toughest jobs I

0: I've had. I worked in the textile mill, and within 30 minutes after I arrived on the job every day, every stitch on me was soaking, sopping wet. Now, I'll tell you, I didn't like the job, to be honest. The only way I survived working in that hot place was reminding myself of that passage. God, I'm doing this for you. Because the truth is, my boss was very, very tough. He was mean. And the only thing that mattered to him was get it done. And if you are a college student, you are a slave. But I survived. And I survived every day because I knew that I was not serving him, I was serving God. You know what happens when you get that attitude? You get freed up. You don't care what he says. Doesn't make any difference. You're going to be obedient because you're serving the Lord. And all of a sudden, it's amazing how you can serve your employer so freely if you see it coming from Jesus. So he says, whatever you do, do your work enthusiastically, throw your whole heart into it, as for the Lord rather than for men, knowing that from the Lord you will receive the reward of the inheritance. It is the Lord Christ whom you serve. Did you hear that? It is not your employer. It is the Lord Christ whom you and I serve.
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5: Here are the current weather conditions as issued by Environment Canada.
6: In Fort Vermilion, 18.
5: Wind from the north at 4 kilometers an hour.
6: In La Crete, 19. In high level,
5: mostly cloudy,
6: 14. Wind from the south at 4 kilometers an hour.
5: Taking a look at Garden River, 20.
6: Wind calm.
5: And Fort Chipewyan,
6: sunny,
5: 20. Wind from the south at 8 kilometers an hour. This has been your local weather update here on CIM Radio.
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0: Hi, I'm Avery, and welcome back to CIM Radio. And guess what? 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
1: Hi, this is Ben Lowell, and welcome to Back to the Bible Canada with Dr. John Neufeld. We continue our series this week, The End of the Beginning, with a message titled, Jesus the Savior. 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
2: Salvation. Well, it's a word that anyone who's a Christian understands. We use the word in a specialized sense, meaning salvation from our sins and the justice that our sins demand. But that same word can and does get used in a generalized way for anyone who is saved and rescued in some fashion. Now, I live on Canada's west coast right along the Pacific Ocean, but not far inland, there's a range of, pretty serious mountains along with some incredibly beautiful wilderness. You can take a short hike just outside the city and in no time find yourself in some very dense forest and very dangerous terrain. And even though you're just a short distance from civilization, you're hopelessly lost and you're never going to find your way out. People regularly fall into crevasses, down cliffs, break a leg or are injured in some fashion, and some of them are not even found only a short distance from the city. It's utterly beautiful and deadly at the same time.

And so there is a group, and it's called the BCSARA. Not a group of letters easily remembered, but it does stand for the British Columbia Search and Rescue Association. And their website indicates that they respond to slightly under 2,000 incidents of finding lost individuals every year. And they have 3,200 volunteers, people trained in everything from mountaineering to flying helicopters to healthcare and emergency professionals, people who, out of their desire not to be paid but to serve, to rescue the lost, the perishing, and those who are in serious trouble and can't help themselves. You know, for a while, there was a television show that depicted their activities, and I found it fascinating, and I thank God for these devoted men and women. They are, if you will, saviors. Now, if we think about salvation in those terms, we might well think of all the different times men and women need salvation. A person who's struggling with an illness, perhaps it's a life-threatening one, needs a medical team to be on their side, their savior. A person who's a victim of crime needs the police force to be their savior. A person falsely accused of a serious crime needs the very best criminal lawyer to rescue them and save them from a terrible injustice that could destroy their lives. A person drowning on a swim needs a lifeguard. Well, you get the idea. I mean, I could go on and on. Now, this theme of saving is at the heart of the passage we're going to discuss in our study today. The Romans nailed Jesus to a cross. Can he save himself? And two criminals who are also crucified at the same time. If he is in the business of saving, perhaps they are in the right place at the right time. Perhaps he can save himself and save them at the same time. So let's read the entire passage. It's Luke 23, verses 32 to 43. Two others who were criminals were led away to be put to death with him. And when they came to the place that is called the skull, there they crucified him and the criminals, one on his right and one on his left. And Jesus said, Father, forgive them, for they know not what they do. And they cast lots to divide his garments. And the people stood by watching, but the rulers scoffed at him, saying, He saved others, let him save himself, if he is the Christ of God, his chosen one. The soldiers also mocked him, coming up and offering him sour wine, and saying, If you are the King of the Jews, save yourself. There was also an inscription over him, This is the King of the Jews. One of the criminals who were hanged railed at him, saying, Are you not the Christ? Save yourself and us. But the other rebuked him, saying, Do you not fear God, since you are under the same sentence of condemnation? And we indeed justly, for we are receiving the due reward of our deeds, but this man has done nothing wrong. And he said, Jesus, remember me when you come into your kingdom. And he said, Truly I say to you, today you will be with me in paradise. Now, simply reading this passage and seeing the word save come up quite often, you know, it's easy to pick out a theme here. But what's really at stake is what we need salvation from. So here's an easy example. Imagine a person drowning. I mean, not literally drowning, but figuratively drowning in a sea of debt. This person has maxed out his credit card. He's receiving threatening letters. And furthermore, he has a bank loan on his automobile, and it's now 3 months behind. His rent payments are also overdue, and his landlord has told him he's about to get evicted. And then there is that loan he took from a store of some furniture he had purchased, which he would be able to pay later, but truth be told, he's never going to repay it. And he's in trouble. Ah, but what kind of a savior does he actually need? Oh, I know what he thinks. He needs a sugar daddy who would just show up and say, I will pay all your debts, and then does so and goes to the bank and the credit card company and everyone else and simply pays everything off. And wow, he's been saved, or has he? Now, I've ventured a wager because I have known people just like this. Paying off the debts will be no salvation at all, for the greed and the lack of self-restraint and the foolish decisions and the inability to turn off the desire for stuff, all that simply remains. And in a short time, the vicious cycle repeats itself, and he is no better off than he was before. What seemed like salvation is no salvation at all. So the real question remains, salvation from what? So bear that in mind as we begin to study this passage, noting the difference between people and what they mean by salvation. So our passage begins by simply laying out the theme. Verse 32 says that as they were taking Jesus to the place of crucifixion to slowly torture him to death, that this was not the only crucifixion on this day. Two other criminals were there as well. So why waste a good crucifixion event with just one criminal? Who else has been condemned that day? Well, crucify all of them together. Roman efficiency at work. Luke next tells us that Jesus was crucified at a place that was called the skull. Now, we

0: We know several things about this place, that it was the place where Romans crucified. That was well known. And we also know that it was outside the city walls. The writer of Hebrews affirms that in Hebrews 13, verse 12, which says that he was crucified outside of the city, indicating he was banished from the holy city. And those of you who've been to Israel will no doubt have been to a very famous church. It was called, you know, the Church of the Holy Sepulchre, which is purported to be built on top of the very site of the crucifixion. The evidence seems to suggest that this was indeed the case. But that matter notwithstanding, why is it called the place of the skull? And some suggest it was on a hill that looked like a skull, and others that it was just simply the place where living heads were turned into skulls. Well, at any rate, the name indicates this is the place of death, a place attended by blood, the stench of death, the gathering of flies, about as an unattractive place as can be imagined, a horrifying place. If anyone needs salvation, it's the people who are being led to that place. Find yourself being dragged there, and you're going to cry out for rescue, for salvation. And then Luke turns our attention to the men nailing the three men to the crosses. And there we see Jesus praying for the soldiers nailing him there. You'll remember that when there was a crowd who saw how Jesus was being mistreated, that Jesus said, "Don't weep for me, weep for yourselves and the judgment of God that's about to fall on this city for this crime." Well, if that's so for that crowd, then how much more judgment for the actual men who are doing the nailing of Christ to his cross? But if I might speak a word in their defense. These men are rank-and-file soldiers. They don't make decisions, but they are called upon to carry out the decisions of others. We don't know if they like their jobs or hate their jobs, or through countless crucifixions have become calloused, and they just do what they're required to do. But nonetheless, these men will encounter the judgment of God. They will, for nailing the Lord of glory to a cross. And Jesus is praying for them, for he knows how desperately these men need saving. And I have to wonder if these men would have been surprised to hear that they needed saving. They might have said, actually, the man we're nailing to the cross needs saving, but Jesus knew better. The men who simply carried out the nasty business of crucifixion had placed their eternal souls under the sentence of damnation. What awaited them was far more terrifying than crucifixion, and they didn't know it. And I suspect they didn't even think about it. But Jesus knew it all the time. And so in an amazing act of mercy, he prays for their salvation. And what exactly is he praying for? I think the answer is that he's praying that God the Father would erase their sins. And how so? He's praying that these men would be given the grace of true repentance of their wickedness, and that in their repentance, they would find the place of mercy before God. But what does Jesus mean when he says that he prays this way because he knows these men don't know what they're doing? What does that mean? Well, you and I have to notice that Jesus did not pray for the chief priests or the Sanhedrin or for Herod Antipas or for Pilate in the same fashion. He didn't say they don't know what they're doing. These men did know exactly what they're doing. And I could go further here. Judas, he betrayed Jesus. He also knew exactly what he's doing. No mercy was extended to any of them. But notice 1 Timothy 1:13, where Paul says, and I quote, "Though formerly I was a blasphemer, persecutor, and insolent opponent, but I received mercy because," he said, "I had acted ignorantly in unbelief." But even in ignorant sins, they are also counted against us. We need salvation there as well.
1: Is there someone in your life who's curious about Jesus, but you're not sure how to start the conversation? 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

Now, of course, the earnest prayer for the salvation of these executioners, you know, the dark underbelly of the soldiers, the men who do the most distasteful and disgusting of all tasks, to hear Jesus praying for them has people responding with ridicule. I mean, who prays for these guys, these wretched beings? Yeah, they're necessary to be sure, and they are needed, but when one is done with them, you simply discard them. One does not rescue them. And so the people watching say nothing, for they don't know what to say. You know, it's something that just doesn't compute with them. But the rulers have a different response. Luke just calls them rulers, and Matthew calls them the chief priests and the scribes and the elders. Yeah, these rulers are not the Roman rulers. These are the Jewish rulers. These are the members of the Jewish ruling council. They're not absent from the crucifixion. They want to watch as the man they hated with such a passion dies a most miserable and painful death. And they witness Jesus praying for the salvation of the executioners, and in response they sneer and they mock, and out of their mouths comes words of disparagement. And so they shout out their jeers. He saved others. That's the beginning. Now, even though they don't mean this as a compliment, or even they don't even believe it, nonetheless, it is true. He did save others. The crippled, the blind, the lame, even the dead. All we need to do is remember the saving work of Jesus. Consider the demoniac, a man who howled at the moon outside of the town, a man who cut himself with stones, the man who was possessed of such a demonic strength that he could break chains. He was so far demon-possessed that he had descended into utter madness and had become by all observance less than human, a man who had become an animal. In a word, Jesus had cast the demons out of this man, and there he was now in his right mind, restored and saved, and wanting to follow Jesus, saved in a way that mere words can't even begin to describe. Yeah, chief priest, you may well disparage, but this man did save others. But what comes next? Well, that's the telling phrase. They shouted at Jesus, by now crucified on his cross and suffering in a horrifying way. They say, hey, Jesus, let's see you save yourself. And here's the point that we must not overlook, for this point is profound. If Jesus saves himself, he does not save us. Or to put it another way, should he save himself, he will have to disobey his Father, who called upon the Son to drink the bitter cup of the wrath of God, giving himself for the sins of the world. Now, of course, Jesus doesn't explain this to the mocking chief priests and the religious leaders. Remember, he's not praying for them on the cross. Instead, he remains silent and suffers the wrath of the Father. But at the same time, the leaders of the people are completely unaware of the cosmic significance of this event. And of course, they're unaware. Once they have chosen Barabbas over Jesus, they are blind to everything but their own wicked desires. But the gravity of this matter should not escape us. Jesus will not save himself from the cross, but he prays to save soldiers nailing him there. But now it is apparent that the chief priests, the rulers of Israel, they will not be saved. They are, without them knowing it, in the greatest of peril. Like the person I described right outside of Vancouver where I live, just off into the wilderness and no way back. The only way that they could save themselves from the gathering clouds of damnation is the man that they were now despising on the cross. And then Luke again, giving us a shorthand of the account, not telling us how the sign got there. Luke simply mentions the inscription over Jesus, "This is the King of the Jews," and indeed it is. What Luke omits is that the sign was written in three languages and that it was Pilate himself who had the demand that the sign be there. Pilate no doubt meant it to mock the Jews while they mocked Jesus. And that's the wonder of the cross at this moment. So much mockery, so many blasphemous words and deeds, so many lost people, all blind, all not knowing how desperately they needed to be saved. But in the middle of this tragedy, Luke now turns our attention to the two other criminals who are hanging from the cross. Now, Luke says that one of the criminals railed at him, whereas both Matthew and Mark state that both of them did that. But that's not a contradiction because Luke does not deny that both men did mock. Rather, he singles out the one who is the chief mocker. For this man, like the soldiers, like Herod and Pilate, like the chief priests and the others, for there were plenty of soldiers who were also mocking Jesus, the mockery coming from the lips of lost people who desperately needed a savior, we find just one more lost person. But unlike all the other mockers, this man is hanging on the cross and desperately not wanting to die, desperately wanting Jesus to save him from his horrifying fate. So he begins to rail at Jesus. And the word to rail means he's speaking against.

0: It's Jesus. How can you simply hang there and take all of this and do nothing? Look, you're dying in disgrace, and I'm dying next to you, yet you remain inactive and silent and unwilling to do anything, which I strongly suspect you have the power to save yourself. So save yourself, rescue yourself, effect salvation for yourself. Those mockers are saying you can't, but I believe you can, and while you're at it, save us as well. You know, initially, given the different way Matthew and Mark, who say they both railed at Jesus and how Luke describes it, we have to assume that at some moment, the second criminal, now a victim, changes his mind. And turning, or I'm not sure he can turn, but, you know, to the degree that he can, he turns to his fellow crook and he comes to a different conclusion. He says, "Don't you fear God?" It's a great question. I mean, these guys are not far from their death. And to approach the gates of eternity with mockery and accusation and expressions of disappointment and lashing out in anger and thrashing away until you stand before the justice of God, that's madness. I think here again of Jesus' words to those who wept at how badly he was treated and entreated them. Weep for yourselves. It's hard not to think that this criminal should not now weep for the lawlessness, for the hatred of God, for the way in which he had lived his life. But he's like the person I've mentioned before, drowning in a sea of debt. And all the while, if only he was saved from his debts, yet he'd be back in debt a short time later. And this criminal thinks that his problem is just to get off the cross. And truth be told, if Jesus did that for him, I suspect in short order, he would have been arrested again and again nailed to a cross. Yeah, he needs to be saved all right, but not in the way that he thinks. And because he doesn't know that, all he can do is rail and curse and heap angry accusations at Jesus, that he is not saving him at all. And I need to add, by the way of application, this man is not alone in his attitude. It is possible that you, my dear listener, recognize yourself in this thief. Lord, get me out of this trouble, you know, I'm in. Not, Lord, my greatest need is to be saved from the enormity of my sin so that the eternal kingdom might be granted to me. You haven't prayed that way, have you? Now to the second criminal. He begins, as we have pointed out, by rebuking his fellow criminal. Don't you fear God? We are about to stand before him, and there we will be condemned in a way that makes these crosses seem like a cakewalk. And furthermore, he adds, we shouldn't complain about our crosses. This miserable death that we now have before us is what we deserve. Now stop and think of how unusual that is. I don't know, but in my ministry, I've heard many things, but I can't remember ever meeting someone, ever, who when going through a difficulty says to me, I'm getting what I deserve. Almost everyone says, I'm getting what I don't deserve. And that's but a precursor for them to express their anger against God. But this man, well, he's exceptional. No injustice was done with us, he says. We've been treated justly. And then he's not done, my goodness. The next statement is as profound as the first. This man, he says of Jesus, has done nothing wrong. He's innocent. How dare we trash talk in the presence of innocence? And still he's not done. He tells Jesus that he knows that in a short while now, the man who has a sign above his head that he's a king will now enter into his kingdom. Not just any old kingdom, but he says, your kingdom. The kingdom is yours. I know that you are the king of paradise. Now, how in the world did this man know that? And I suppose if you think about it, there are a number of ways. It is possible that at some point in time, he had stood with the crowds and heard Jesus ministering. Or perhaps he simply heard about Jesus and was impacted by that. And perhaps even in his own dark soul, he had contemplated what glory that would be if indeed this man was the Messiah. You know, one thing is certain. Hanging on the cross, the Holy Spirit was bearing witness to this man of Jesus. And it was changing this man's heart. And like the other thief, he sees the possibility of salvation, but he doesn't want salvation from the cross, but he wants salvation from his sins and from the just eternal damnation that justly lies before him. Would Jesus, in mercy, as he might have heard him praying for the soldiers, nailing him to the cross, would Jesus also remember him? That's the salvation he seeks. And then he hears the words, which I think this man is going to repeat for endless ages in eternity. Jesus says, yes, I will save you. This very day, you won't go to hell. You'll join with me in heaven. Salvation, the kind that matters, not temporal salvation that only treats the symptoms, rather salvation that is eternal, forgiveness of sins, and a place in the kingdom.
1: Thanks so much.

0: much, John. Hey, I'm wondering, does how we pray say anything about our understanding of our relationship with God?
1: Yeah, well, I would say yes and no, because on the one hand, we are told to pray about everything. And I didn't want to give the impression as I was, you know, making this message that, you know, it's wrong to say, you know, Lord, save me from this cross, you know. But in the end of the day, we have to put things within their proper perspective, or that we need to have a hierarchy of needs. The ultimate need that I have is to be presented whole before the Father, to hear His words, well done, good and faithful servant. So I should be praying constantly, Lord, purify me, give me a greater capacity to do that which You've called me to do, and to live in holy fear of You, and to find my moment-by-moment joy in You. Like, those kinds of prayers ought to be foremost, and not, you know, Lord, make me rich or happy, or help me to get that car I always wanted to have.
0: Thanks so much, John. And remember to join us again tomorrow as we continue our series, The End of the Beginning, right here on Back to the Bible Canada, where we teach the Bible.

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0: I was once asked to pray in church. I thanked God for our church, for the people in it, the music, the fellowship, the preaching, the health to be here, far from hunger and persecution. And then I realized I wasn't praying to God at all. I was praying to the people, hoping to impress them, hoping they would think, wow, that Calloway guy sure is a good prayer. We really should have him pray more often, every Sunday perhaps. Robert Redford was walking through a hotel lobby. A woman saw him and, starstruck, followed him to the elevator. "Are you the real Robert Redford?" she asked. As the elevator doors closed, Redford replied, "Only when I'm alone." Well, I'm guilty too. Hypocrisy. Just about every sentence Jesus spoke seems to pinpoint my shortcomings. Take Matthew 6, for example. "When you pray, don't be like the hypocrites who love to pray publicly on street corners and in the synagogues where everyone can see them. I tell you the truth, that is all the reward they will ever get. But when you pray, go away by yourself, shut the door behind you, and pray to your Father in private. Then your Father, who sees everything, will reward you. When you pray, don't babble on and on as the Gentiles do. They think their prayers are answered merely by repeating their words again and again. Don't be like them, for your Father knows exactly what you need even before you ask Him." After spending time in the hospital recently, I was thankful for the many who graciously visited. Among them, of course, were a few whose prayers bordered on babbling. And then my friend Gord brought me a burger, bless him, and prayed a mercifully short prayer, something like this: "God, you love Phil. We love him. Raise him up. Use him again. Help. Thanks. Amen." Gord knew that God knew exactly what I needed before he even asked. No pretense, no meandering, no repetition. Just trust in the God he loves and genuine authenticity. In Hong Kong, the Mong Kok Market is renowned for its endless array of bustling street-level kiosks. In block after block, merchants hawk their wares, purses, clothes.

0: clothing, exotic fish, and the carcasses of animals hanging overhead. A local school teacher and her husband guided us through, and somewhere along the way, a lady said, "You want a copy watch?" She pulled us into a little kiosk filled with glittering watches, Rolex, Breitling, Cartier. "We have three kinds," she said, "fake, fake, fake, and genuine fake." Well, I bought three genuine fake Rolexes for $60. Trust me, I overpaid. Are you the real deal? I think it's time we stop trying to fool others by appearing to have it all together. My brutally honest prayer this morning was, "Forgive me, Lord. This week I have thought more about money than I have about you." God knew it, but I needed to say it. Would I pray that prayer in public? I don't know. But I have lived long enough to see the miserable legacy of parents who fake their faith. They're genuine in public, something else at home. When we're honest about our own brokenness, we stop pinpointing the sins of others and give God thanks for forgiving the likes of us. We become refreshingly authentic, liberated, free to live in the joy God intended for us. When our greatest desire is knowing Jesus, we spend time alone with Him, bowing before an audience of one, with a grateful heart for His abundant blessings, His awesome love, His great salvation. And now, I better go. I think I'm late for an appointment, or maybe not. This watch stopped keeping time long ago.
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3: Here are the current weather conditions as issued by Environment Canada. Fort Vermilion, 18, wind from the west-northwest at 9 kilometers an hour. Taking a look at Lacrete, 21. Taking a look at High Level, partly cloudy, 16. Wind calm for Garden River, 22. Wind from the west-southwest at 5 kilometers an hour. And Fort Chipewyan, cloudy, 21. Wind from the south-southwest at 5 kilometers an hour. This has been your local weather update here on CIM Radio.
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0: Well, hello there. It's good to have you back. You're always welcome here at Lamplighter Theatre. On our last visit...
1: You'll do what I say, Clapham.
2: Pa, I don't feel right taking what's not mine.
1: Stealing's in your blood, boy. Ain't no escaping it. Your grandpa was a thief, too. You'll take them clips, or you feel the whip when we get home, you hear?
2: Someday, I'm gonna stand up to him.
3: You see, Harry, you have good things ahead of you. I'll live as a criminal my whole life. Why do you say that? My pa's taught me all about thieving. It's in my blood, and there ain't no escaping it.
4: The good book says if any man belongs to Christ, his old life just passes away. No one has to be a prisoner of their bloodline.
1: Where's my dinner?
5: I'm cooking it up now, Norman.
3: Oh! Oh! The flames! The curtain's on fire!
5: Oh, my arm!
3: Ma!
1: You burned my dinner, woman!
3: Ma! She's in pain!
1: Don't you talk back to me!
3: Pa, no! Hello, Mrs. Davis. Do you think it'd be okay if I just stayed here for a spell?
5: That's fine. You're with family.
3: Okay, Clapham. You gotta go in that house sometime. You can't stand out here all night. Ma? Ma, what are you doing?
5: Making him another supper.
3: Where is he?
5: Sleeping off the rum. When he wakes up, food better

0: be on the table.
1: Well, where'd you get the food?
0: I took some vegetables from Hennessy's farm.
1: Ma, you stole them?
0: I would rather take the wrath of old Hennessy than the wrath of your pa any day.
1: I'd rather you not have to do either. How's your arm?
0: Swollen, but better.
1: You think I should stay? I mean, when he gets up, you think he's gonna...
0: Oh, he won't remember nothing about tonight. Except that his rotten wife couldn't make him nothing but vegetables for dinner.
1: Well, let me cook those for you.
0: That'd be nice. Kinda tired.
1: Ma?
0: Hmm?
1: Why do you stay and let Pa treat you like he does?
0: Well, it wasn't like this when we got married. And I guess I keep hoping... Well...
1: You look tired. Why don't you go on to bed? I'll take care of this.
0: I suppose I will. Thank you, son.
1: Good night, Ma. Mr. Smith?
2: Yes, Clapham?
1: I'm done sweeping. Are there any other chores I could do before I go?
2: Yes, actually. I need to head to the stables for a few minutes. You can watch the shop for me, huh?
1: Yes, of course.
2: Good. I shan't be gone long.
1: Mr. Smith?
2: What is it, Clapham?
1: I've done chores all month, and I was just wondering if you could pay my wages? It's going on 2 weeks late.
2: Clapham, you know the shop has been slow for quite a while now. When harvest comes and people begin to have money again, well, they'll come back to the shop. But for now, I need to be mindful of expenses and inventory. I'll have the money to pay your wages next month, and not a moment before.
1: It's just that the menagerie is coming to town, and I just wanted just a little bit of spending money for...
2: Clapham! Surely you have more important things to do with your money than spend it on the frivolity of a menagerie. I shall be back shortly.
1: I'll never get to go.
3: Hello, young man.
1: Hello.
3: Do you work here?
1: I'm just watching the store for a bit.
3: Oh. Do you have any umbrellas?
1: Yes, we do. That one there should work just fine.
3: Ah, excellent. Here is your money, kind lad. Thank you.
1: Thank you. Oh, Mr. Smith would never know. No, I won't do it. This is enough for 3 rides at the menagerie. What am I saying? This is not mine. Wait, it is mine. He doesn't have the right to make me work and not pay me. I'm not his slave. And he won't miss it anyways. He won't even miss it at all.

0: Do you have your basket, Lucy?
1: Yes.
0: Annie?
2: I have it.
0: Hello.
1: It's Clapham.
0: Clapham? I didn't know you were coming here. We were on our way to pick berries.
1: Yeah. Do you want to come?
3: I don't know.
0: What's the matter?
3: My stomach's upset.
0: Oh.
1: Berries are wonderful for aching stomachs. They make me feel better.
0: Is that it? Your stomach?
3: Yeah, it's my stomach, that's all.
0: All right, then. Mother, we're going.
4: Oh, wait! Just a moment, children.
5: Now, Lucy, are you certain you'll be all right?
1: Yes, Mother.
5: It is a very long walk.
1: The walk will do me good, Mother. The fresh air will help me feel better.
5: Oh, I don't know if this is a good idea.
3: Where are you going?
1: Oh, the woods around Providence Bend.
3: Well, that's a long ways.
5: I know. And I cannot believe I'm being persuaded by my children to go against my better judgment.
6: She'll be fine, Mother.
3: Yeah, I can carry her all the way on my back.
1: Yay! Clapham can carry me.
5: Go, child. Oh, and take the plaid shawl with you, Annie, to tie round her if it gets cool towards evening.
0: We'll

0: Take good care of her, Mother. Clapham, you and I can make a hand chair and carry her. Come on, let's put our hands together.
1: Okay.
0: Your Highness, your hand chair awaits. Okay,
2: oh,
0: off
2: God,
0: we go. Love berries.
1: Yeah, they're really good.
2: My fingers hurt.
3: Lucy, you've only picked a few berries.
2: But look, I have more in my basket than you.
3: Uh-huh, that's because Clapham put them in there when you weren't looking.
2: My legs hurt.
0: Maybe Mother was right. Maybe this was too long of a journey for you.
2: It wasn't. I just don't feel well, that's all.
0: Did you eat too many berries?
2: I haven't eaten any. I just want to rest.
3: All right, you two go on ahead of us. I'll sit with Lucy.
0: All right, come on, Clapham.
1: Well, let's try up the hill.
0: All right, race you there.
1: Last one there is a rotten blueberry.
2: Clapham is a very nice boy, do you think?
3: Yes.
2: And he's generous and caring.
3: Yes.
2: And you know, Father was only a few years older than Clapham when he asked Mother to marry.
3: Oh, Lucy, you are a silly girl.
2: Well, wouldn't he be a nice addition to our family?
3: If you're so taken with him, why don't you marry him?
2: I'm just a little girl to him.
3: Oh, you're a little girl to everyone.
2: I feel faint.
3: That's what happens when little girls get foolish thoughts.
2: I'm not joking, Annie.
3: Well, just close your eyes and lie down.
0: Take a look at this one. These are so good. Really glad to be out here today, huh?
1: Yeah.
0: You aren't yourself today, Clapham.
1: I'm not.
0: It's such a carefree day. But you seem troubled.
1: There ain't no carefree days.
0: Something's eating away at you. Well, are you going to share it with your friend, or are you just going to let it eat you up?
1: I did something.
0: What?
1: I can't say.
0: Oh, I'm your friend. You can tell me whatever you want to.
1: Then I guess I don't want to.
0: Well, if it'll put that Clapham smile back on your face, then you ought to go ahead and tell me. Just get it off your chest.
1: I did something bad.
0: So, would you like for me to guess?
1: Or? No, look, just leave me alone. If I tell you, you won't want to be my friend no more.
0: Well, I don't believe that.
1: Let's just go back to where the girls are.
0: Did you do something to me or my family?
1: No.
0: Well, then why can't you tell me?
1: Please, stop talking about it.
0: Okay. But whatever it is, my mother always tells me, it's the truth that sets a man free.
4: Harry!
0: What?
4: We need to get home. Lucy's really sick.
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3: I need to tell you something.
4: Are you going to tell me that you're finished cleaning the counter?
3: No, sir.
4: Then I'm not interested. Finish the counter, then you may have your say. I'm busy.
3: Yes, sir.
5: Hello.
4: Hello, sir.
5: Yes, I've come to return this umbrella.
4: Oh.
5: I purchased it yesterday, and I'm afraid the handle is broken. You see? I was wondering if you have anything similar.
4: Well, yes, we do, but I'm sorry. I don't remember you buying an umbrella.
5: Ah, yes, you weren't here. I gave the money to this young man here.
4: You did?
5: Yes.
4: Clapham, did you take this man's money?
3: Yes.
4: I see. Well, sir, how about this umbrella in exchange for the one you have?
5: That looks fine to me. Thank you, sir.
4: Thank you.
5: Good day.
4: Good day. You didn't tell me you sold an umbrella.
3: No, sir. I didn't.
4: And I didn't notice the money in the register at the end of the day.
3: Sir!
4: You stole it!
3: This is what I was gonna tell you, Mr. Smith.
4: Where is the money?
3: Look, I have it right here.
4: Get out of my shop!
3: Mr. Smith, I'm sorry, but...
4: Get out!
3: Yes, sir.

0: Clapham.
1: Yes, Ma?
0: I want you to go into town and get me something.
1: Okay, what do you want?
0: Here's my mixture bottle. Don't hold nothing, hardly. Just get it filled up with rum. My stomach's so cold today. Here's 9 pence.
1: You told me you didn't have a cent in the world.
0: Well, I'd never lie to you, Clapham. You know that.
1: Yes, ma'am.
0: I found this last night in Paul's corduroys.
1: Put it back, then. We're bad enough without stealing from each other.
0: He ain't gonna miss it. Besides, I deserve it after the way he treated me.
1: Oh, this stealing has got to stop somewhere. I ain't gonna do this no more.
0: Clapham! Clapham, come back to your ma.
1: I ain't stealing never again. Never.
2: Hey, boy.
1: What?
2: Come here.
1: Yes, Pa.
2: You're coming to town with me.
1: Why?
2: Just walk with me, boy.
1: What are we gonna do?
2: I'll tell you when I think it's your business. Now, come on.
1: You're gonna make me steal for you, ain't you?
2: Am I gonna have to drag you to town?
1: No. No, Pa, I won't do it. I ain't gonna steal for you again. I don't want to be a thief no more.
2: Boy, you may as well let that go. You were born a thief, and you always will be one.
1: No, I won't.
2: Don't you even think about running. Looks like I'm needing a whip to keep you in line.
1: Oh, no!
2: Come back here, now! You gotta come home sometime.

0: Look at that. I finally caught as much as you. Clapham?
1: What?
0: Aren't you ever going to tell me what happened to you? Or what you did that was so wrong?
1: I told you

0: I didn't want to talk.
1: You know, you can tell me anything. I'll stick by a friend through thick and thin.
0: Oh, it's too much thick.
1: Well, I'm listening.
0: I'll tell you some other time. Maybe. I'm gonna cast out a bit further.
1: Ah! What's wrong with your arm?
0: I hurt it.
1: How?
0: Cutting wood.
1: Yeah, that's a pretty good-sized bruise for cutting wood.
0: I just wasn't watching what I was doing. Don't worry about it, please.
1: I will worry about it. And tell you what, I'm not fishing with you anymore until you do what a friend should do and tell me everything you need to tell me.
2: Clap him. Clap him.
0: Yes?
2: Come here, boy. Don't you never run from me again. Never!
3: Clap him!
0: Help!
3: Clap him! He could drown. Art's gonna help him.
2: Let him help himself.
3: Wait, he's come back. I don't swim well.
0: Help!
3: Hang on, Clap him. I'm coming! God, help us. Wait. Clap him! There's a branch ahead of you! Grab it!
0: Where?
3: It's to your right! Sticking out!
0: I got it!
3: Okay, hold on! I'm coming! I'm right here! Reach out for my hand! Come on! I can't lean any further! Come on, stretch as far as you can! I got you! Are you okay?
0: Yeah. Oh, thank you. Is my pa still here?
3: No. No, he left.
0: Good.
3: Okay. Clap him. Enough is enough. You have to shoot straight with me, all right? Tell me what's happening with you.
0: Okay. Okay. I'll tell you everything.
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13: For the new, for the new, youth. 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
14: for truth,
13: for truth,
11: for truth,
13: for the new, for new,
14: youth,
11: youth,
13: for the new,
14: youth,
13: for the new,
14: youth,
11: for truth,
13: for truth,
14: youth,
11: for truth.

0: Welcome back to Lamplighter Theater.
1: So you stole it from Mr. Smith?
2: Yes, Harry, I stole it from Mr. Smith. Pa didn't tell me to do it. I did it on my own. This time I really was a thief. It just proves everything I said to you.
1: It proves what?
2: That I've got a black heart. That I'll always have a black heart. That I'm destined to be just like my pa and his pa before him. A thief and a liar. It would have been better if you just let me drown.
1: Come on.
2: You would have saved a lot of trouble for those people that I'm probably going to hurt in the years to come.
1: I would never leave you to harm. You're my friend.
2: You can't be my friend anymore.
1: Well, sorry. You can't get rid of me that easy. My mother always tells us, God forgives us. How dare we not forgive others? I'm going to stand by you, Clapham, no matter what.
2: Your mother wouldn't want you to be friends with such a black heart.
1: We're all born with a black heart, but it doesn't need to stay that way.
2: What do you mean?
1: My heart used to be no different than yours.
2: What? You were a thief?
1: Well, no, but I was born with an evil heart. You know, you don't have to teach a newborn baby to be selfish. They're naturally that way.
2: So, you're different now?
1: Yes, and you can be too. All you gotta do is shoot straight with God, just like you've done with me. If you're true-hearted with God, and if you ask Him to, He'll forgive you, and He'll give you a clean heart. Not only that, He'll make you His son, and you're part of the best family in the whole world.
2: I'm forgiven? Just like that?
1: Yeah, just like that.
2: I don't know, that doesn't make sense to me. That ain't never the way it works in my world. You wrong somebody, you pay the price.
1: The price was already paid for you.
2: How?
1: Come on. We have a lot to talk about.
2: I don't understand. A new creature?
1: Well, the good book says if anyone belongs to Christ, he's a new creature. Come on inside. My parents can explain it a lot better than I can.
3: Oh, Harry.
1: Father? What's the matter?
3: It's Lucy. She's very sick.
1: What?
2: Lucy?
3: I need you to go to Mr. Johnson's store for castor oil.
1: I will. Can I see her first?
3: Yes. She's resting in her room.
1: Lucy?
4: Oh, hello, Harry. Clapham! What brings you here?
2: I heard you was feeling worse than a warthog with indigestion.
4: Yeah, but I feel better now.
3: Harry, you need to go get that medicine.
1: Yes, sir. We'll be back soon. You want to come with me, Clapham?
2: Sure. Oh, while we're at the store, I have to get Pa some rum.
1: Does he always make you buy his liquor for him?
2: Yeah. If I dare to walk in that house empty-handed, it'll jump down my throat. If there's rum in my hand, he'll leave me alone. Well, until he wants me to steal again. But that ain't gonna happen no more.
1: Okay. Well, you have the money?
2: He gave me some last night.
1: Uh-oh.
2: What?
1: Mr. Johnson's store. It's closed. I have to buy the medicine at Smith's.
2: I ain't going to Smith's. He kicked me out of his store the last time I was there.
1: You can stay out here if you like.
2: So, you'll buy the rum for me?
1: No.
2: Why not?
1: I won't buy liquor for anyone.
2: You expect me to show my face to Mr. Smith after what I did?
1: If you run now, you'll only prove you're the kind of person he thinks you are. Prove him wrong.
2: Okay. I'll go in. But you first.
5: You! What are you doing here?
2: My pa needs rum.
1: And my sister needs castor oil.
5: Do you really expect me to serve you after what you did?
2: I have the money.
5: You do, huh? Well, let me see it. Well, I'm only trusting you because of your friend here. I know his parents. They would never cheat anyone.
1: Well, neither would Clapham, Mr. Smith. Not anymore.
5: I find that very hard to believe indeed. Here's your castor oil.

0: I'll retrieve your rum.
1: Thank you. That's one thing that you have that I never will.
2: What?
1: People's trust.
2: That comes with time, Clapham. Give it time. And give them proof.

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11: Psalms 139, verse 14.

Nineveh? Well, they're not! There must be some mistake, a big misunderstanding. It's really hard to take, how could you be so demanding? For years I've been your messenger, from Morasheth to Gath. But Nineveh should get no chance to turn, they've earned your wrath. No, it cannot be. Your messages.

0: Nineveh? Oh, Nineveh. No, Nineveh is where I draw the line.
1: No, it cannot be. Your messages are meant for me.
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4: Here are the current weather conditions as issued by Environment Canada. Fort Vermilion, 19, wind from the northwest at 4 kilometers an hour. For La Crete, 20, in high level, partly cloudy, 18, wind from the east-southeast at 4 kilometers an hour. Taking a look at Garden River, 20, wind from the west at 2 kilometers an hour. And Fort Chipewyan, cloudy, 20,

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0: normal is broken, common sense is weird. 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I'm George Camel, joined by Jade Warshaw this hour. Open phones at 888-825-5225. Marie kicks us off in Washington, D.C. What's going on, Marie?
1: Hello. I'm calling with what I hope is a very simple ask and recommendation from you guys. I have a boyfriend of 4 years, and he simply refuses to talk to me about his debt

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1: The Industrial Revolution's technology, rather than eliminating jobs, created jobs for railroads and related industries that dramatically increased labor demands. This led to abuse and overwork, not leisure, as some expected. In 1894, the Labor Day holiday became a response to that abuse and overwork. The laborers demanded a day to rest and celebrate their hard work. James 5:4 warns employers, "The wages you failed to pay the workers who mowed your fields are crying out against you. The cries of the harvesters have reached the ears of the Lord Almighty." I believe AI will be like the Industrial Revolution. Rather than eliminate jobs, it'll increase and shift jobs to entirely new industries. When that happens, let's not follow the railroad baron's example of abusing and overworking our laborers.
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4: For Fort Vermilion, 18.
3: Wind from the north-northwest
4: at 4 kilometers an hour. For Lacrete, 20.
3: In high level,
4: partly cloudy,
3: 19. Wind from the west-southwest
4: at 5 kilometers an hour.
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3: And for Chippewan,

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0: Alrighty, back to the phone lines. Georgia, you ready?
1: I hope so.
0: All right, we got Sarah, who's in Las Vegas, Nevada. What's up, Sarah? How can we help today?
2: Hi there. Good afternoon. My question is pretty much on garnishment, but also, of course, your guys' awesome guidance.
0: Hit us.
2: My husband pretty much pays like all of our bills and everything. Recently, his wages have started to be garnished for a car that we voluntarily let go a few years ago. So now we are, I downloaded the Every Dollar app and I'm trying to do the budget, and it's like in our face that now we're short on bills. So I'm kind of scrambling, looking for a job. I have a side business, but I obviously need like stable income to bridge that gap. So I'm kind of scrambling, looking for work. And we've been married for a while, but we just kind of recently started joining our accounts because of this and working on the budget.
0: Okay.
2: I guess my question is, should we or can we do anything about the garnishment?
0: How much is the garnishment?
2: I don't know the exact details yet. He's working on getting that information, but I think...
0: You haven't seen it actually happen yet. It's just been ordered.
2: No. If his wages are being garnished already, I just don't have like the physical paperwork.
3: You don't know the numbers.
2: The details in front of me.
3: Do you know the balance that's owed?
2: No, I don't.
3: Okay.
2: I don't.
3: Well, there's some homework there, because once we know that, we can develop a game plan to pay it off aggressively using future income. I'm guessing you guys have nothing in savings.
2: We don't. He did, but he does not have any more, so neither of us do.
3: What do you guys make?
2: Well, he makes, so before the garnishment, 43 a year, and then after it would be like 31. So a month, it's basically 2,600 because they take it directly from his paycheck.
0: Yeah, it looks like they can take up to 25% of your income on a garnishment. So this does have the ability to really mess with you guys.
2: Mm-hmm.
3: There's nothing you can do about it. I mean, the lender sued you and they got a judgment
0: mm-hmm.
3: that you owe the money and this is next steps because you're not paying.
0: Did you guys, did you ignore when you were served, like, did you ignore this or how did you get to this point?
2: Yeah, I got ignored pretty much.
0: Yeah. Okay. So we're not doing that anymore going forward. What's the status on, I mean, obviously you guys are married, the money's separate. It's like you kind of know what's going on, but you don't know the amount of it. How are you? I think my question for you is, what's the plan to come together to solve this? Because going forward, what I'm seeing big picture is we've got to get on the same page. And when life hits, we can't ignore it because it just snowballs and makes it worse, which you're finding to be true right now.
2: Absolutely. I mean, we're pretty much, honestly, we're getting into taking the biblical approach of marriage and finances and everything and, joining our accounts and being one. And that's moving forward. But we do have, unfortunately, a lot of fight.
3: What other debt do you guys have?
2: We have a lot of debt in collections, but right now it's kind of just our monthly bills, like, the mortgage, the phone and cars and everything.
3: So is there anything you can sell in this picture where you could free up some payments and even walk away with some cash?
0: Yeah, because there's still a chance that they might settle this for you if you can get with the creditor and say, hey,

0: hey,
1: if I give you this much lump sum, can you call it paid in full?
0: Yeah, that's not off the table.
2: That's what I was thinking about. He's kind of like hell-bent. I'm sorry for the reference. He's kind of like bent on, well, let we have equity, and I have no idea how that works. But he's like, well, just call the mortgage company and see about that.
0: So he wants to take out a HELOC.
2: I don't know what type, but I just called to inquire, and they pretty much were like, well, you have to run your credit anyways, and we don't even have the credit.
1: Good. I'm glad.
2: We don't have
1: Please do not use your house as a piggy bank and go into more debt thinking you solved the problem.
0: Yeah, debt doesn't solve for debt. The only way you can solve debt is to pay it off with actual earned money. So here's going forward. So how's the job search going for you?
2: Well, it's going. I haven't worked for a few years at a 9-to-5. It's kind of my own business. So I kind of, you know, let that go because we need money. But I've been applying to pretty much everything within the past few days.
0: Today, I want you to know any job will do for the time being.
1: And you be a server at the nearest restaurant.
0: Yes.
1: We're not talking about a fancy salary job right now. We need any money in the door.
0: Mm-hmm. And then the first order of business is to try to stack up. You need to sit down with your husband tonight, find out what the full amount owed is, and then try to scrounge together as quickly as you can 60 to 70% of what that is, or even 50%. Start small and say, hey, go to the creditor directly and say, hey, I know we don't have the full $8,000, but we have $4,000 today. Take it or leave it. And because they're in a position at this point, they're not expecting to get much, you know, this garnishment of wages, you know, that they're going to get what they can, but I would at least try to settle it. There's no guarantee there, but I would try that. And then from here on, yes, the solution is income. There's not going to be a magic wand here. If you guys pull out a HELOC or any other type of loan or personal loan, you are just kicking the can down the field and honestly making things worse for you in the future. So for you guys today, the name of the game is income and drawing a line in the sand and saying no more. This behavior of you over here and me on this side, that cannot continue. This idea of not facing our financial issues head on cannot continue. And I love what you said earlier, Sarah, that you guys are kind of trying to get onto this approach with your life and your money. So keep doing that. Matter of fact, I haven't offered this in a long time, George, but if you guys, I love Financial Peace University. I love every dollar, but I love something about like, I'm like getting deep in this. So if you want to get into that, I would suggest it. Local church. I love that for you guys. We're also going to give you every dollar if you like the digital approach. But I think you guys could really use some people around you that are doing this and doing it the right way. FPU, Financial Peace, always has some OGs in there that can kind of guide you.
1: They've been there.
0: Yes. And that's what you guys need. Okay. This is a complete overhaul for you. And I think it's something to be excited about, you know?
1: And on top of that, Total Money Makeover. We're going to send you a copy of that. So in between classes, you're going to be reading this book together. And it's going to fire you guys up. And if that doesn't light a fire under you, I don't know what will. But that's the game plan. It's no new debt whatsoever. Freeze your credit so that you can't do something as dumb as taking on a HELOC. Then we're going to cut our expenses down to nothing. And every dollar will help you with that. Then we're going to try to increase our income as much as possible. And that gap, that beautiful gap, is called margin. And you're going to use all of that to attack these debts, to save up a lump sum, to try to get these other debts out of collections. Because those debts are next. They're going to come suing you for those. So it's like whack-a-mole right now trying to clean up these debts.
0: But the good thing, what we're teaching you, Sarah, is it feels like you don't have control over the situation, but you can gain control over it very quickly. And that's going to start by knowing those numbers. Something truly happens when you sit down at night, George, and you do your budget for the first time, and even if it's in the red, for you to just list out, this is the money coming in and this is the money going out, for a lot of people, it's the first time they've ever seen it that clearly.
1: Sarah mentioned that. She said, we did the budget and realized, oh my gosh, we're in the red every month.
0: Yes.
1: We can't keep doing this.
0: Yes. And then so having that level of control and then saying, okay, well, here's what we're going to do next. And they've got a plan, debt snowball. And that for me is the biggest piece. It's going to take time. It's going to take time to turn this around. But then to be able to say, okay, now I'm reading the Total Money Makeover. I'm going to my FPU class. All of those things combined is exactly what you need to stay motivated, light a fire under a butt, keep listening to the Ramsey Show. That's the type of stuff that Sam and I did when we were paying off our debt. And you kind of

0: have to just jump off the cliff wholeheartedly and really just submerge yourself in a new lifestyle.
1: Just have faith that this process works, because 10 million people have gone before me and have done it.
0: Yes.
1: Not ish. You got to go all in. You got to do it
0: by
1: the book. And there's a reason it works.
0: There's a reason it works. I'm excited for you guys, Sarah. This is the precipice of a brand new beginning. And be sure to call us back and let us know how things are going or if you need any help whatsoever.

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1: is your work a unique way to love your neighbor and share the love of Jesus?
2: Your workplace is more than a paycheck. It is a mission field. Hi, I'm Mark Gothier with Crew and Making Your Life Count. Matt Rustin says the way believers live and work every day can strengthen the message of the gospel.
1: What you do out there throughout the week, God cares about that deeply. So when God's people are God's people in the marketplace, that brings plausibility to the story that we proclaim about the message of Jesus. Whether it was someone in healthcare or someone in teaching or someone with a sales job, they were thinking through the implications of their faith and their work.
2: Tomorrow is another opportunity to live on mission right where God has placed you. Your work matters, your witness matters, and God can use both for His glory. 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

0: Welcome back to the Ramsey Show in the Fairwinds Credit Union Studio. I'm George Camel here with Jade Warshaw, taking your calls on money and life at 888-825-5225. Sarah is in Spokane, Washington, up next. Sarah, what's going on?
1: So my question is that my husband and I have been debt-free from about 2013 up until this year. And my husband is an alcoholic, but got sober in January.
0: Good.
1: And replaced alcohol with spending. So now we have $38,000 in debt. And so he is now, unfortunately, not sober again, but now wants to pay off the debt.
0: He's not sober now, but he wants to pay off the debt.
1: Yes, it's the opposite of what traditionally happens, I think.
2: And the $38,000, is that all sorts of different things, or was it like one vehicle? Because $38,000 since January is a lot of money.
1: Two major purchases.
2: What are they?
1: So one is a boat, and one was a bathroom remodel.
2: Okay, boat and a bathroom.
0: One of those we can sell, so that's good. How much is that boat worth?
1: Yeah. About $28,000.
0: And what's owed on it?
1: $13,000.
0: Oh, good.
2: Good. So there's some money there. And the bathroom, you were on board with that a little bit, I gotta believe.
0: Hard to sneak that one past you.
1: Yeah, so I was until they came back with the quote. And then I said no, and he signed the papers.
2: Without you.
1: Mm-hmm. Yep.
2: Okay. Okay, so the good news is there's money to be made back on the boat, and then we can cash flow the payoff of the rest of this. Is he working? Is he able to hold down jobs? Okay, what does he earn and what do you earn?
1: So together we earn just under $300.
0: Wow, great income. So that's nice. We'll clean this up fast. I mean, if you sell the boat, you'll profit $15,000 and apply that to your $25,000 left on the bathroom loan?
1: Well, so my question is more, so we have the money. I have $50,000 in savings, and I have $35,000 additionally in a emergency fund.
2: Okay.
1: However, the last year of our life has been incredibly volatile with a lot of things that we've not seen coming that we've had to cash flow. So I'm just worried about draining savings. He has some stocks that he plays with that he needs to sell to pay for this. And I'm worried about the tax implications for that. I just don't know we can pay it off. I just don't know the best way to do it.
2: I'll tell you my thing that I'm a little concerned about. You

0: said your concerns. My concern is if he's back drinking again and you guys have this stellar income, does this have the ability to affect his job and his employment, therefore putting you guys at in a really tough situation financially?
1: It hasn't ever, is all I
2: So he's a pretty functional alcoholic.
1: Very.
2: Okay.
1: Yeah.
2: Well, here's the thing. You can move around the money, pay off the debt, but it's not changing this underlying problem, which is your marriage and his addictions.
1: Right.
2: You guys are not on the same page. He's making moves behind your back. You doesn't seem like you have much of a vote here, and you're realistically worried about the future. Now, I would pay off the debt, and I would sell the boat. It's not going to put you in dire straits to do all of this, to knock out the debts. What I would do is put some guardrails in place so that neither of you can make any more stupid financial decisions. And that means we're going to freeze both of our credits. We're going to pull both of our credit reports today. You can go to annualcreditreport.com, pull those for free, to get everything out on the table. And he needs to be very much involved in this. Is he on board to rectify the situation and get his life and marriage back?
1: That's to be determined. I can't answer that.
0: I think I would go to a further extreme on this. I don't think that you can give access to an addict to the money. I don't think he can have access to the money, because the problem is he's going to spend it, whether it's signing a bathroom contract that you didn't agree to, or
2: toys, gambling. Yeah. I mean, it sounds like he's just looking for every vice possible.
0: So I think that you have to have that conversation and figure out on the side and possibly with some counsel what it can look like for you to have access to this. And maybe it doesn't sound like he would work with you on this to say, hey, I'm worried. I'm worried about me. I'm worried about you. I'm worried about the family. Do you guys have kids?
1: We do.
0: How many?
1: Three.
0: Yeah, I'm worried about the kids. We're unsafe. And so the only thing that I can do to stay in this environment with the kids for it to be safe is I have to have access to the money, because I have to make sure that mortgage is paid. I have to make sure that the needs are met financially and that you don't mess things up for us going forward for the long term. If you're not able to do that, then I have to make other arrangements.
2: Which means you're the gatekeeper. And in order to make sure that you're safe, and until he shows himself to be trustworthy,
0: mm-hmm.
2: Which means he is sober, making wise financial decisions over a long period of time, I do think it's wise not to quote unquote separate your finances, but to make sure that he does not have access to this money to make mm-hmm. bad decisions with.
0: Right. Because you're still keeping him abreast of what's going on. He can still look at the budget. Like, it's not to say that he can't, there's no transparency. It's just to say, hey, you used to be able to have this debit card and go and spend. Now I'm going to be the one that pays the bills with out of our money. I am going to be the one that handles the money, basically. Does that make sense?
1: Yeah. I mean, I do handle it already.
0: Right. But he's got a debit card in his wallet and he can go out and
1: right.
0: he has
2: what
0: the same
2: are you
0: access
2: worried
0: to the
2: about?
0: Checking
2: like, give
0: account.
2: It. Give us the top priorities of things that you would be worried about right now with your finances.
1: My biggest thing is if we were to drain the savings and then we've had a couple like $10,000 emergencies come up in the last year because of other circumstances that we've cash flowed. And so I just am worried that those may come up and we've already drained our savings to now pay
2: but
1: for that.
2: No one's asking you to drain the savings. I mean, if you sell the boat and pay off the bathroom remodel, you're still left with liquid, $50,000.
1: Okay.
2: And you're not going to have a $50,000 right. emergency, and you can probably cash flow that now that you'll be completely debt-free with a full emergency fund with $300,000 coming in.
0: Mm-hmm.
2: And so you guys are in a really decent spot financially, but it's more of the what-ifs and is he going to get better and will you guys work together and will this addiction get worse? Those are the parts we need to deal with.
0: How long was he an alcoholic before he got sober this last time?
1: So this is the first and only time so far, and it's been 20 years.
0: Okay.
2: Wow. What gave him the ability to get sober that first time? Was there one thing?
1: Our son was also an addict and went through rehab.
2: Wow.

0: And so it was an eye opener, but yeah.
1: But it wasn't enough.
0: I know.
1: Yeah.
0: Our son is 1 year sober.
2: Okay, that's good. Listen, we're rooting for you. You've got your work cut out for you, and I think the best thing you can do is control your actions. You can't control his, so you can decide what your boundaries are going to be, what you want, the picture you want for money that makes you feel safe, and you can act on those things. You don't have to, and you can't wait for somebody, especially somebody who's not in a healthy place at this moment, but rooting for you guys.
0: Thank you.

0: Joseph is in Tampa. Up next, Joseph, welcome to the show.
1: Hey, how's it going?
0: Great. How can we help today?
1: Good. I don't really know how to put it in a question, but I have a lot of debt. I'm not really sure where to go, and honestly, I just feel like I'm failing my fiance and our two kids, and I just need help.
0: Wow. Those are some fighting words. How much debt do you have?
1: Yeah. Total $77,607.
0: Okay. What kind of debt is that? Break it down for us.
1: $34,000 in credit cards, personal loans, and a broken rental lease. 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
2: Okay.
0: So the overall is, I want to get out of this. I want to let go of the stress. I want to do more for my family financially.
1: Yeah.
0: Mm.
1: Sorry.
0: It's all right. You take your time. There's a lot here. I can tell this has been weighing on you a long time.
1: Yeah, it's really hard.
2: What caused this? Was there an incident that kind of caused a snowball in the wrong direction, or is this just a couple of decades of, you know, just not being intentional and just letting life happen?
1: I'm only 25, and I don't want to make excuses for myself, but I grew up and watched my parents be really bad with money, have a lot of debt, and they still do. I didn't really know what a debit card was growing up. I knew what a credit card was, you know.
2: I understand. Okay.
1: And so the last few years, you know, just making dumb decisions, and now I've matured a little bit and realized that I messed up and I got to fix it.
2: So you're working. What are you earning?
1: Yes. I don't know the exact. I think it's almost $71,000 a year.
2: Okay, what does it look like a month? What's your paychecks look like every time you bring them home?
1: About $1,200 a week.
2: Okay, $1,200 a week. And what about your fiance?
1: She stays home with the kids.
2: Okay, and how old are the kids?
1: Our daughter is almost 4, and our son just turned 2.
2: Okay. And is there a wedding in sight, or...?
1: We've been thinking about going to the courthouse, but we've also kind of agreed that we need to tackle some of this debt first before we can start saving for a wedding.
2: Okay.
0: What are your monthly expenses look like right now?
1: So everything that I'm actively paying on comes out to $1,870 a month.
0: That's just the debt?
1: No, that's just like my pickup payment and then all my bills.
2: Okay, that's not your full.
0: Are you guys renting right now?
1: We are currently with my in-laws right now.
0: Okay, so you have very little housing expenses, which is good.
1: Yes.
0: So you have a little bit of margin right now to throw extra on your smallest debt?
1: The way I've got it calculated, and I could have it calculated wrong, is I have about $250 a week left over.
0: So $1,000 a month to throw extra on the smallest debt.
2: Have you built a budget yet? Because if you don't have every dollar, we need to get you in that. Because I think it's going to give you a better...

0: better visibility into all of this. Have you tried that?
1: I have downloaded every dollar before. I can't tell you that I've used it. I just have a piece of paper in front of me with the cost of all my bills and, how it comes out each month.
0: Before we get off the line, we're going to make sure you have every dollar because it's going to help you in so many ways. Number one, it's going to give you a clear picture of what your income is, what your expenses are, and it's going to help you with the most important thing next. And that's what you need to focus on. And just being able to see once you plug in, okay, here's my income, here's all the expenses, here's how much margin I have per month. Looking at it on a weekly basis is helpful, but really seeing it for the month and seeing those lump sums is even more helpful. And I think that's going to give you a clearer picture on what's actually going on. And then you'll know, okay, I have, $800 or I have $1,000 every single month that I can throw at the smallest debt, which in this case, is the student loan. But I have questions about this $29,000 truck. Can you tell us more about that?
1: Yeah, I was 22. Thought I was doing well for myself, and I mean, at the time, it wasn't the worst, but I'm doing way better now. And I
0: What's it
1: decided
0: worth?
1: that probably right about. I actually talked to my buddy. He's a car salesman, but he said he can blue book it at right about 28. So I owe
0: Okay,
1: just
0: great.
1: about what it's worth.
0: Okay, so if I were in your shoes, I'd be offloading that truck immediately. Do you have any money saved anywhere?
1: I have $400 in a savings account.
0: Okay, so here's the plan. I'm going to give you a step-by-step plan. Thing one, I want you going by a credit union this weekend, and I want you to say, I need 5,000 bucks. And that's going to be the money that you spend on your used vehicle. It's going to be a beater. It's going to suck. It's going to have a lot of miles on it, but it's going to be like a Toyota or something that runs forever. Okay. So that's
1: Okay.
0: thing one. And then thing two is you need to get $1,000 saved. So you need $600 more in a hurry. So I want you going through your house, you and your fiance, looking at every single thing that you can buy or post or, you know what I'm saying, to sell because you need $1,000 saved. That's baby step one. And just
1: Okay.
0: having cleared out that truck and now having the truck payment back, because what were you paying on the truck?
1: $930 a
0: Nine.
1: month.
2: And that's without the insurance.
1: But yeah, my insurance, I'd cover my fiance's as well, is 330.
0: Yeah. So you having that
2: Like
0: nine.
2: $1,200 freed up on top of the
0: Yes.
2: thousand that you said you can throw at the debt. Now we're moving.
0: Now,
2: You see what's
0: yes.
2: happening here? We just freed up $2,200 to throw at your smallest debt,
1: Right.
2: which is over 25 grand a year. So worst case, if you just did that and nothing else, you're done in 3 years. So I want to show you there
1: Wow.
2: is a way out if you just get really focused and follow this plan exactly as we teach it. If you go, well, I want to just take parts of it, it's not going to work. You got to go all in.
0: Now let's go back to the fiance. So, you don't have the money saved for the wedding. Tell me about the courthouse. Can you guys just go down to the courthouse and get married legally so it's done and done?
1: I think so. I mean, I don't really know all the rules.
0: Why
1: She knows it
0: wouldn't
1: better
0: you?
1: than I
0: It's
1: do.
0: just a certificate. It's just something you both sign.
1: Okay.
0: It's a
1: I mean,
0: marriage
1: she
0: license.
1: told me in the past that even if we do a courthouse wedding, that she said she would still want a dress and a photographer and a tux
0: Here,
1: and
0: here's where I'm getting at, and this is what, here's where my mind is going. You guys want to be married. You have a family together. I would love
1: yes.
0: for you guys to be able to link arms on this and attack this together because it's for both of your future. You called in here sounding like you just have a pit in your stomach. It's because you're looking at the future with this woman and with your kids, and you want to do better for that, right? And so
1: Right.
0: what better way to start than to fully commit? Now, today you don't have the money for, a big party. If she wants to put on her best dress and go down to the courthouse, I think that's great. Or if you guys simply want to say, today, this is kind of our secret. And we're going and we're signing the paper. Nobody really has to know about it. This is just so that legally we have the protections to go all in on this together. And then after, in a year or however long, once we calculate that this is done, then we can throw the big party and we can tell all of our friends and it can be this funny story that we tell, hey, we were married all along. We just didn't, right? That's
1: Right.
0: fine. But for today, what I want is the security of you knowing that you can talk to her and include this her in this, and her income now counts towards this. And now it's just not your debt, it's her debt too. And you guys are actually beginning a life together.
1: Okay.
0: And I don't want you to feel the pressure of I've got to clean this up first before you got children.

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